You're listening to Out of the Box, and there's a whole set of songs from the newly reissued album Hen's Teeth by Iron and Wine. It was reissued on Friday, and when it originally came out, I pointed out that Sam Beam was using these recordings from a previous recording session for an album a couple of years before that, so he's continuing to recycle those sessions with the new reissue. There's a couple of songs that weren't on the original version, Pilgrim's Highway and Three Strangers, and we heard the acoustic version of a song that was on Hen's Teeth called Grace Notes, starting off that set. I'm Paul Shagrew. I had the pleasure of going out to Farm Aid at the Virginia Beach Amphitheater on Saturday night. Man, what a lineup of great artists. And I'm going to play you some of the highlights that I consider to be some of the best songs from the show. And I'll start with a song that was actually recorded live on Saturday night. CNN was simulcasting much of the show, and Dave Matthews collaborated with I'm With Her on this brand new song that he's going to be releasing officially later this year. It's called Paper Town on Out of the Box.

putting folks in cages at ICE for respect and power. Join ICE, I hear they got great hours. There's a sign-on bonus of 50 grand. They're in need of you needing to feel like a man. Join ICE.

There's a whole set of songs that were all performed live Saturday at the Virginia Beach Amphitheater when Farm Aid came to town on Out of the Box. That was Margo Price from her most recent album, Days of Unrest, and her version of a Blaze Foley song. She had Jesse Wells and Dave Matthews join her on stage for the live version of it and ended it with a double flip of the bird to the subject of the song. We heard Jesse Wells before that from his most recent album and Join Ice. He did a great version of that. And I started that set off with a song that was actually recorded live on Saturday night at the amphitheater. Dave Matthews collaborating with I'm With Her on a brand new song called Paper Town. I'm Paul Shagru. Here's a new one from Phoebe Bridgers that was just released over the weekend. It's on the soundtrack to a new movie coming out soon called Prime Time. This is On Video on Out of the Box.

That's a brand new song from Eels on Out of the Box. Mark Oliver Everett has been recording under that name since the late 90s. And his new album will be called Cookie Happened. It comes out in October, and that was congratulations to me. We heard a new one from Cage the Elephant called Dying in Reverse. And I started that set off with the song that I premiered on the Saturday edition of the show from Phoebe Bridgers. It's called On Video, and it's going to be on the soundtrack to a new movie coming out soon. I'm Paul Shagrew, and I'll play you a set of the blues now, and we'll start it off with Canadian singer-songwriter Bruce Cockburn, who really shows off his blues chops on this version of a W.C. Handy classic called Yellow Dog Blues on Out of the Box. Mm-mm-mm.

That's Keb Moe on Out of the Box from his new all-acoustic album called The Breakdown, and a profound song called More Yesterdays. We also heard from the Irish teenager Muiran Bradley, who's getting ready to release her second album. That was a song from it called Not Going Back. And Bruce Coburn started off that set with his version of an age-old blues song called Yellow Dog Blues that'll be on his next album, The Blood of Others. I'm Paul Shagrew. I've got time for one more set, and we'll start it up with Buddy Miller. He's just released his first solo album in 15 years, and there's a lot of high-profile collaborations on it, including on this song, where he plays with Emmylou Harris, Larry Campbell, and Teresa Williams. Here's The Inner Sanctum of God on Out of the Box.

One of the many great story songs from the new Billy Strings album, So Much for Goodbyes, finishing up out of the box tonight. That's called Milltown Flood. We heard a new artist named Brennan Weddle from her self-titled debut with High Priestess. And Buddy Miller started off that set with The Inner Sanctum of God, which featured Emmylou Harris, Larry Campbell, and Teresa Williams. And that's going to do it for me, Paul Shagrew. Thanks for listening tonight. This is 89.5 WHRV, and Synod in Session is next. So take it away, Jay.

Yeah, drumming great Steve Smith and his group Vital Information from the Vitalization release. Nice track called The Trouble With. And that gets us into our Senate in Session Jazz Show. Hi, everyone. I'm Jay Sennett, host and producer for the show. Hope all of you are doing well. And thank you so much for listening to 89.5 WHRV HD Norfolk, 88.5 WHRG HD Gloucester Point, 90.1 WHRX HD Nassauwettix, 91.9 WHRE HD Eastville, and 88.1 WHRL Emporia. Wherever you're listening from, thanks so much for tuning in. It's jazz time now throughout the remainder of the evening, so let's get back to the music. Drumming great Harvey Mason, who was actually a co-writer of this song, and I didn't know that before. I just found this out recently. Herbie Hancock's Headhunter Band from the early 70s, they put out Chameleon, and Harvey was the drummer in that situation, but he's listed as a co-writer of Chameleon. Interesting. And then Harvey, about a couple of years back, did a record called Chameleon. So here's his remake of the classic to start this set.

Nice Latin jazz there. That's Juan Carlos Quintero from The Story of Love with Poinciana wrapping up the set. Pianist Nat Adderley Jr. from Took So Long with People Make the World Go Round. Donald Fagen before that. Yep, that Donald Fagen from Sunken Condos with Slinky Thing. And drumming great Harvey Mason, title track to his Chameleon release starting that set. Send It In Session right here on 89.5. A couple of quick announcements on some jazz events. Some musicians actually sent me some promotional material for their gigs. Over there at the Rhythm Room in Hampton, they have a Wednesday night jazz series, and the group Just Cause is playing there on Wednesdays, at least the Wednesdays in September, and they're hoping that it continues into October. But I just got this information. And so from 7 until 10, I believe, that's happening. Let me check on this just to make sure. Yeah, 7 until 10, Just Cause. Rhythm Room Wednesday Night Jazz in Hampton, Merchant Lane in Hampton, Virginia. And out there in Olive White County, at the home of Sue and Joe Grafe, I think that's how that's pronounced, pianist Billy Barber, who will be playing the Bösendorfer October 4th concert in their home from starting at 4 o'clock. And you can go to the GrafeFoundation.org for more information. The spelling of that is, let's see, G-R-A-I-F, GrafeFoundation.org. And they have a nice concert series out there. So Billy Barber, who's played with Bob Hope, Henry Mancini, I'm assuming it's a solo piano concert, October 4th, 4 p.m., and you want tickets, they're selling tickets on Eventbrite. But for information, go to GrafeFoundation.org, G-R-A-I-F Foundation.org, for their house concert series. Playing the Bösendorfer. Man, beautiful piano. Wow. So if you have some information, send it to me. Okay, give me the detailed information. Send it to j.sennett, J-A-E.S-I-N-N-E-T-T, at WHRV.org, and then we'll give you a mention. Okay, and then I hope people will show up. If they don't show up, it's not my fault, okay? But I need the information. You know, I don't go around searching a bunch of social media pages trying to find out what's happening. You know, send me the information, j.sennett at WHRV.org. And good luck on those shows. And don't forget about the Addicts Jazz Club series, one concert a month through the Virginia Arts Festival. Check out their website to see who's coming up next for the Addicts Jazz Club series. Okay. Dave Weckl and the Acoustic Band starting set.

That saxophone is Jeff Rupert from his Sea Spell release with Mambo Inn wrapping up the set of two, and the Dave Weckl Acoustic Band from Of the Same Mind with Sango Michael kicking off that set, also featuring pianist Makoto Ozone. Send It In Session Jazz right here in 89.5. The United States Air Force Ensemble, the Falconeers, from their Watershed release with Impressions into this set.

I got a jug and lay back down. I was searching for the future.

front door. The note.

The Clayton Hamilton Jazz Orchestra from the L.A. Treasures Project wrapping up that set with The Jug and I, featuring vocalist Ernie Andrews, and bassist Nat Reeves from his Now and Time release with Blue Ridge and the Falconeers, the United States Air Force Academy band, from their Watershed release with Impressions, kicking off that set of three. Send it in session here at 89.5 WHRV HD Norfolk, 88.5 WHRG HD Gloucester Point, 90.1 WHRX HD Nassauwetix, 91.9 WHRE HD Eastville, and 88.1 WHRL Emporia. The Roy Hargrove Big Band up next from the Emergence CD with September in the Rain.

That's guitarist Russ Spiegel from his Time Pieces release with a track called Time Piece, wrapping up the set of two, and trumpeter and sometime vocalist Roy Hargrove and his big band from Emergence with September in the Rain starting the set. I'm Jay Sennett, Sennett in Session right here on 89.5. Here's drummer Jerome Jennings from The Beast, a track here called Love the Drums, starting this set of two.

That's pianist Roman Collins from a CD called The Calling, and we heard the title track wrapping up the set. And drummer Jerome Jennings from his CD The Beast swinging us into that set with a piece called Love the Drums. I love the drums too, indeed. Send it in session right here on 89.5. Here's bassist Ben Williams from his Coming of Age release with a track here called Half Steppin'.

That's Ron Del Salvio, pianist, composer, arranger, from his Songs for Jazz Legends, Dave's Brew, wrapping up the set. And he's doing all the vocal arrangements as well, Ron Del Salvio. And bassist Ben Williams from his Coming of Age, released with Half Steppin', starting that set. 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Here's saxophonist Lou Marini from his Playtime release with a nice track called On the Verge.

Closing the set, that's Rich Wiley from his Laid Back release Volume 2 with a track called Triple Play, closing out the set. And saxophonist Lou Marini from his Playtime release with On the Verge, starting that set of two. Send it in session here at 89.5 WHRV HD Norfolk, 88.5 WHRG HD Gloucester Point, 90.1 WHRX HD Nesawatix, 91.9 WHRE HD Eastville, and 88.1 WHRL Emporia. Wherever you're listening from, hoping you're enjoying the set tonight. A lot of fun playing you this music. Love this arrangement here of a Thelonious Monk piece called Epistrophe. This is Matt Nice and the Capital Bones. From the CD of the same title, Epistrophe, here's the title track.

That's the late organist Joey DeFrancesco from a CD called Falling in Love Again, featuring Joe Dogs. Joe Dogs is not Joe Dogs. That's actually actor Joe Pesci doing the vocal work on All or Nothing at All. And the legendary late guitarist Pat Martino, some blistering guitar work on this record, man. Wow. But Joe Pesci actually sounds pretty good singing on this record. I think this is the only track he's on, though. Joey DeFrancesco, Falling in Love Again, the CD. But they have it listed as Joe Dogs on the CD cover. But it's actor Joe Pesci. So I guess some sort of legal thing, they couldn't use his real name. I don't know. John Beasley and the Frankfurt Radio Big Band from Returning to Forever. John's amazing arrangements on the music of Chick Corea and Return to Forever. That was Vulcan Worlds. And vocalist Jesse Palter from her Nothing Standard release with I Want to Keep You Forever. And Matt Nice and the Capital Bones from Epistrophe with the title track starting the set. Senate in Session right here on 89.5. I'm Jay Sennett, host and producer for the show. Let's swing into this set. Saxophonist Joshua Redman with his group, Spirit of the Moment, live at the Vanguard on 89.5.

Yeah, it's drumming great Marvin Smitty Smith. Smitty's also a great writer and arranger from The Road Less Traveled with Salsa Blue. Closing out that set, and pianist Billy Childs in the trio from Triumvirate with Whisper Not, Michael Deese in the big band from Return Trajectory with You Know I Love You, arrangement by Javier Nero. Great big band record from trombonist Michael Deese. And saxophonist Joshua Redman and his group Spirit of the Moment live at the Vanguard with Remember starting that set. Senate in session here at 89.5 WHRV HD Norfolk, 88.5 WHRG HD Gloucester Point, 90.1 WHRX HD Nassauwetics, 91.9 WHRE HD Eastville, and 88.1 WHRL Emporia. The Gene Harris Trio Plus One, and that Plus One is the legendary saxophonist Stanley Turrentine, swinging into this set with Gene's Lament on 89.5.

Yeah, Chick Corea with that amazing writing and playing. Wow. From the CD The Vigil with Planet Chia, closing out the set of three. And composer, arranger, drummer, although he wasn't playing drums on the track, he did the arrangement. Rich DeRosa from the Perseverance release with Strayhorn's Take the A Train. And the Gene Harris Trio, Plus One. That Plus One is saxophonist Stanley Turrentine, with Gene's Lament starting that set of three. We are now officially in the home stretch of the program. We have time for one more set here on Send It In Session. Thank you so much for tuning in. Let's get into the final set with the Helen Sung Big Band from the Oracles release. Upbeat track here called Convergence on 89.5.

0: 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Thank you for lending me your ears, and thank you to both my guests, Nicholas Winding Refn and Xing Xing. 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
1: 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Thanks for listening to WHRV's Morning Edition. Let's take a quick look at traffic. The HRBT is backed up 3.5 miles westbound and 3 miles eastbound because of a car crash and a disabled vehicle. Westbound, all lanes are currently closed. On 264 East in Virginia Beach near Witch Duck Road, a crash has several inside lanes closed. And on I-94 North in Emporia, a crash at mile marker 6 in Greenville County has lane closures because of a semi-truck crash. Oculus Rail is showing clear crossings across the board in Hampton Roads. Looking ahead on Morning Edition, we'll hear from a hog farm turned specialty crop farm after a nonprofit helped the farmers switch up their industrial livestock operations. That story's ahead in about 14 minutes here on WHRV. Stick around for Innovation Now coming up in just a couple minutes. It's 6:30.
2: Live from NPR News in Washington, I'm Dave Mattingly. Police in Britain say 5 men arrested on explosives and terror charges have been released on bail as investigators continue looking at potential links to Iran. The suspects, described as British nationals in their 20s, were taken into custody near a Royal Air Force base used by U.S. forces in the war with Iran. The Iranian embassy in London denies Tehran's involvement. South Korea's military says North Korean landmines are likely what caused last week's explosion that injured 3 of its soldiers in the demilitarized zone. Here's NPR's Anthony Kuhn.
3: The South's Joint Chiefs of Staff says their preliminary investigation looked at forensic evidence, including traces of TNT, the blast crater, and the 3 soldiers' injuries, all of which were consistent with North Korean landmines. The Joint Chief said that if a final investigation confirms that a North Korean mine caused the blast, that would constitute an attack on the South, and that they would hold Pyongyang accountable, without saying exactly how. North Korea has been strengthening defenses within the demilitarized zone. The South suspected they had planted new landmines in the south side of the zone and were clearing a path to inspect the area when the blast occurred. Anthony Kuhn, NPR News, Seoul.
2: Police in Slovakia say it was a student who fatally stabbed an elementary school teacher there today. This is NPR News.
4: To understand our atmosphere, scientists need to collect data on the ground, in the air, and from space.
5: This is a special series of Innovation Now, taking an inside look at how NASA puts Earth observations to work for you.
6: When we're thinking about our observing system of air quality, we traditionally think of the ground-based monitors. They can measure all the time at that location. And then we have satellites that are above our head that measure over time and can kind of close that gap. The value of airborne measurements is we can also measure more things than what we can measure from space.
4: Laura Judd is a research physical scientist at NASA's Langley Research Center. She helps coordinate airborne field studies, collecting air quality data at 28,000 feet. Ground-based sensors collect accurate air quality data throughout a day, and they measure at nose level, where we breathe, but you won't find those sensors everywhere. Satellite data are extensive but are not calibrated to nose level. Airborne measurements from planes flying through the atmosphere help us calibrate and connect satellite data to information on the ground, validating the measurements to ensure we are accurately monitoring the air around us, from Earth to space. For Innovation Now, I'm Jennifer Pulley.
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10: And I'm Steve Inskeep. Let's warn you right at the start that our next story describes sexual violence. New York prosecutors are reopening a criminal investigation.

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0: 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On today's All Things Considered, NPR gets an exclusive behind-the-scenes tour of a New York City biotech startup that's trying to prove that it would be safe to create babies from genetically modified human embryos. More on that story during All Things Considered, 4 o'clock this afternoon here on 89.5. Mostly cloudy today with a high temperature peaking into the upper 70s. A few clouds tonight, low dropping back around 62. Partly cloudy tomorrow, highs near 81. 1A continuing on 89.5, it's 1020.
1: The album of the week on Out of the Box is the first new one from folk singer Mary Gaucher in 8 years. It's called Reckoning.
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0: Abby, Dear Prudence, Miss Manners. Advice columnists have been answering our questions about life for generations. This week we ask three of them about their jobs. Carolyn Hacks, R. Eric Thomas of Asking Eric, and Dan Savage. What kinds of quandaries do they respond to most? And who do they turn to when they need advice? Next hour on 1A.
1: Baghdad, 1918. Dearest father, I'm having the most interesting time of my life. 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
2: 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Her travels should be prevented.
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0: Back to our conversation in a moment, but first a note about what's coming up on Thursday. We're 5 weeks out from the midterm elections. Early voting has already started in some states. Are you ready? On Thursday, we'll come to you from New Hampshire Public Radio in Concord, New Hampshire. While we're there, we'll speak with the co-hosts of Civics 101. That's NHPR's hit podcast that explains how our modern government and politics work, including what happens during midterm elections, how voters can find out more about candidates for down-ballot races, and what those candidates could actually accomplish if they win. And we want to hear from you. What civics questions do you have? It could be about how our elections or government systems work, the role of money in politics, and beyond. We'll put your questions to the experts, so leave us a voicemail at 855-236-1212. In our politically polarized era, what do you see as the role of civics education in schools? What do you want to see change about how we teach civics to the next generation? Call 855-236-1A1A or send us an audio file with our app, 1A Vox Pop, and we'll get to your questions and thoughts on Thursday. Now back to our conversation about the experiences of pregnant women and new mothers in immigration detention. We're talking to Zane Lakhani of the Women's Refugee Commission and Shefali Luthra, reproductive health reporter at the 19th News. A September investigation by The Guardian revealed that at least 18 women miscarried while in ICE custody.

0: What if babies could be born without disease, even if the parents risk passing one down?
1: If you have a technology that can be proven to be safe and it can help hundreds of millions of people that suffer from these diseases, it is unethical to not pursue this research.
0: We tore a tech startup trying to prove it's safe to create babies from genetically modified human embryos. 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
2: 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As President Trump's immigration crackdown continues across the country, America's farms have mostly been spared. 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
5: Back to our guests in a moment, but first, we'd love your help with what's coming up on Thursday. 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The number again is 855-236-1A1A, or send a message with our app, 1A Vox Pop, and we'll share what you know on Thursday. Now back to talking about what it's like to give advice for a living. We're here with advice columnists Carolyn Hacks, R. Eric Thomas, and Dan Savage. We got this voicemail from Sandy in Florida.
6: I am 64 years old. I have been reading advice columns probably since I was about 10 years old. I love them. They've been illuminating. They've helped me answer questions as a kid growing up when the adults around me were not forthcoming with information. Right now, I like to sort of test myself and see, like, okay, here's the problem that's been presented. How would I answer this? I read them all. I read Wendy. I read Prudence. I read Eric, Carolyn Hacks, Old Dear Abbeys and Ann Landers, the whole gamut. And I have enjoyed them. I've learned so much from them. And it's been a wonderful experience. I love people. I love how people interact with one another and what makes people tick. And I'm always surprised at how ill-behaved some people can be.
5: Sandy, thanks for that message. There's still time to add your voice to the conversation. Email us at 1A at WA.

0: 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Go and Do Likewise urges people to reclaim faith as a force for good, to do right by our neighbors, and to unite our country. 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
3: 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I'm a news reporter here at WHRO. 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
4: 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I'm Al Ledson. 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
4: In court, a DOGE staffer said they use AI to flag grants for cancellation, like a project to preserve native languages.
5: What's wrong with promoting a language center?
6: It is DEI because you're promoting a subset, Alaskan Native Language Center and the archives to promote diverse perspectives.
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7: Live from NPR News, I'm Lakshmi Singh. New York prosecutors are reopening a criminal investigation into an alleged sexual assault involving students at Cornell University. A former student says she was drugged and gang raped at the school in 2024. At the time, no criminal charges were filed. 2 weeks ago, she filed suit with new allegations against Cornell and seven male students. NPR's Brian Mann has been speaking with women in the Cornell community.
8: I spoke with Olympia Hall. She's a current Cornell student. She's co-president of the Sexual Assault Prevention and Safety Club on campus. She says Cornell has tried to improve campus safety, but she says she still sometimes feels vulnerable. And she told me fraternities on campus hold a lot of sway over students' social life.
9: That is a cultural aspect that creates a lot of power dynamics that are uncomfortable and lead young men to potentially not think about their actions.
7: NPR's Brian Mann brought us that story from Ithaca, New York. President Trump is meeting with AI leaders at the White House this afternoon, a day after the big tech company OpenAI said it is scrapping the release of its newest AI model after it failed to meet company internal testing standards. We have more from NPR's John Ruich.
10: The company had been planning to release the model called GPT 6.1 Astra in the coming days, but it's decided to scrap the release. Saatchi Jain, head of safety systems at OpenAI, said, quote, it didn't quite meet the bar in testing and fell short in terms of communication with the user about the work it's done. He told the Wall Street Journal it performed poorly on alignment, the term AI developers use for how well a model sticks to what people want rather than going off script. In an emailed statement, Jane says, when shipping new models to users, OpenAI has an extremely high bar in terms of safety and alignment. The company says it has other new models coming soon. John Ruwitch, NPR News.
7: Israeli settlers stormed a Palestinian village in the Israeli-occupied West Bank overnight. The group attacked a Palestinian family after an Israeli court ordered they be allowed to return home. NPR's Kat Lonsdorf has more.
11: More than 100 violent Israeli settlers attacked the village of Jalud, setting fire to buildings and vehicles and throwing stones, according to the Israeli military. The attack happened as Israeli security forces were attempting to escort a Palestinian family back to their home. That family had been forced to leave their home about 2 months ago due to continuous harassment by Israeli settlers, according to an Israeli court order. Instead, Israeli settlers set fire to the home and the family fled again. Two of the settlers were arrested, and Israeli Prime Minister Benjamin Netanyahu condemned the attack. Netanyahu recently downplayed such violence in a speech at the UN. The UN has tracked about 200 settler attacks per month in 2026. Kat Lonsdorf, NPR News, Tel Aviv.
7: It's NPR News.
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2: I'm Barry Graham with these news headlines. Two naval aviators ejected from the aircraft following a mishap aboard the Norfolk-based USS Dwight D. Eisenhower off the Virginia coast on Monday. The incident occurred while the aircraft carrier was conducting flight operations. The two aviators were recovered and safely returned to the ship. The cause of the mishap remains under investigation. Virginia opened the latest round of a grant program aimed at giving nursing students more clinical experience and connecting them with potential employers. The Virginia Nursing Workforce Center's Earn to Learn program will award a total of $4.8 million to nursing schools, hospitals, and other healthcare providers. Average wait times for Virginia DMV visitors fell to roughly 8 minutes in 2026, compared to 37 minutes in 2019. According to the Virginia Mercury, the agency's Perfect 10 initiative, which was launched in 2023, has helped reduce wait times for customers. Over the last decade, traffic fatalities in Virginia have spiked 11%. Virginia transportation officials say the fatality numbers are too high and drivers need to pay attention. The Commonwealth Transportation Board is considering a number of strategies to make the roads safer, like high-friction surface treatment to make roads stickier on tight curves and rumble strips to help alert drivers when they're running off the road. The Commonwealth Transportation Board is expected to vote on the Highway Safety Improvement Program next month. Barry Graham, WHRO News. For full coverage, go to WHRO.org.
4: From the Center for Investigative Reporting and PRX, this is Reveal. I'm Al Letson. South of downtown Nashville, Interstate 65 cuts through the city and over a piece of American history that's literally buried underground beneath the soil and concrete. Just above the highway here, near a guitar sign, construction cranes, new luxury apartments, and even a brand new soccer stadium, there's a hill that most people driving by don't even notice. And on it, a massive stone fortress called Fort Negley. The Union Army built it during the Civil War to defend Nashville from the Confederacy. But what makes this fort remarkable isn't the generals who commanded it. It's the people who built it. Thousands of black men, women, and children, many who had just escaped slavery, were enlisted as labor to quarry the stone and raise these walls. And after the war, some of them stayed.
13: The entire fort was surrounded by neighborhoods of people who had descended from the black veterans of the Civil War.
4: Angela Sutton runs the Fort Negley Descendants Project. She says that for decades, the heart of this community was Bass Street. Then, in the late 1950s, came the interstate.
13: When it was time to put the highways in, most cities in the nation sort of put them through the neighborhoods that they had blighted, because get rid of two problems that way, right? And so it was called the urban renewal, and that happened here too. So our Bass Street neighbors all got forcibly relocated into homes.
4: What are the remnants of Bass Street that have been lost and buried? What could they tell us about our shared history, who we are, and what we've been through? 2 years ago, Angela and a team of archaeologists received a federal humanities grant to collect oral histories from families whose ancestors lived here.
13: And then use those oral histories to go and determine where we should dig in order to find out more about the Civil War soldiers and veterans who gave their lives and built their families here in this space.
4: The excavations began turning up traces of the community that once lived here. Old building materials and scraps that people used from around the city to make their homes. Children's things, small chalkboards, pencils, and marbles. And bullets believed to be from a battle when residents defended themselves against the Klan. The project is led by historians and descendants of families who lived here. Their work has helped inform a broader effort by the city to preserve the site. But the research itself depended on federal funding. Then, in the spring of 2025,
13: just got an email out of the blue saying, please stop, you're done.
4: The National Endowment for the Humanities was rescinding Angela's grant. It wasn't just this project. Across the country, nearly 2,000 grants from the NEH and the National Endowment for the Arts were suddenly canceled or withdrawn. They added up to over $100 million. It was part of a sweeping shift in federal culture funding. And it came on the heels of a series of executive orders from President Trump aimed at reshaping the federal government. One targeted what it called gender ideology extremism. Another moved to end federal diversity, equity, and inclusion programs. Another promised to restore truth and sanity to American history. Today, we're bringing back an episode that looks at how this shift made artists, historians, and communities rethink the work they're doing. And to ask what happens when the government decides certain stories and certain points of view no longer deserve support. That question was on the mind of Reveal's Jonathan Jones. So this past January, he started driving the same highway that runs past the old fort, Interstate 65, traveling south from Tennessee into Alabama. He wanted to meet people directly affected by the cuts as they try to figure out what happens next. Where the fight isn't just about what was cut, but about who gets to decide what counts as American.
14: Exit right to I-65 South, US 31 South toward Huntsville.
15: Here's one thing I did not expect on my road trip through the South. Snow.
16: So it's Tuesday. It was a terrible snowstorm. Shut down I-65, but now the roads are clear, at least the highway is.
15: I first read about the cuts to arts organizations in this part of the country in the summer of 2025 in the Nashville Weekly. What interested me was the range of what the cuts touched. Film, theater, dance, festivals. Stuff that you might just take for granted in your community. I wanted to understand what this money actually does and what changes when artists are told their work is no longer in the national interest. What does it change in America?
14: In 0.2 miles, you'll arrive at Studio by the tracks. Your destination will be on your right, approaching a railroad crossing.
15: Studio by the Tracks is a small art studio in Irondale, Alabama. When I pull up, it's this little white building across from the railroad tracks. Tables out front, a yellow door, and a handmade sign in the window.
17: Hi. I made it.
18: You made it. Welcome to Studio by the Tracks.
17: Yeah.
15: That's Boo Gilder, the executive director. The studio was created for adult artists on the autism spectrum. Boo shows me around. And just to be clear, this isn't art therapy. The artists here make their own work and they sell it. It's pretty much what you would expect a busy studio to look like.
18: It's kind of weirdly bustly kind of day. So we have an artist residency program, and one of our artists' residents, he's making a video to include in his artwork.
15: Tables splattered with paint. Stacks of paper. Shelves full of supplies.
17: Could I just ask you your name?
19: Laura Brayman.
15: Laura's working on a watercolor of magnolias. She's 33 years old and lives in Trussville, another suburb of Birmingham, just down the road.
19: Watercolor is basically new to me. I've never really known this many techniques, but I'm really a big gardener, as you can see, and I love it here. The work, the staff, the clients here, everybody here, I feel really at home here, really comfortable. My art comes from my feelings and from my heart. So art is basically my life. It's my solace, it's my comfort, it's my safe place.
20: She tells me that sometimes she comes in here stressed, can't focus. And everyone here understands that some days are just like that.
19: I don't know what I would do without the place.
20: The studio was founded on the basic premise that once young people on the spectrum become adults, there are almost no services for them. So this is a place where they can come every day and keep creating. Willow Molina, a collage and multimedia artist, says the autistic community tends to be misunderstood.
21: Not everyone who's on the spectrum is going to be as verbally articulate as I am. We have a number of nonverbal artists here, and through their work and even just their body language and their mood and the energy that they give off through the creation of each piece teaches us more about them than any theoretical conversation or therapy might.
20: Willow and Boo both tell me about one of their favorite artists. He's nonverbal. He walks in the door, sits down, and starts working immediately, mostly doing watercolor and pastels on wood panels. And he won't stop until class is over. His paintings are abstract fields of color in motion, bold strokes pressed up against each other. You can see the movement of his hand in every line, meeting color, building into these layered, almost explosive compositions.
21: Byron does these gorgeous, really saturated colorscapes. I reconfigured one of his pieces into what looked like an aquarium, and it was really cool.
19: I am not together.
20: The studio had been awarded a $95,000 grant spread over 3 years. They got the first year, then last year, the remaining funding was withdrawn. Boo tells me, keeping a place like this open is a constant balancing act. Public money, donations, membership, just enough to pay staff, buy supplies, and keep consistent hours. And there's an art to all that, too.
22: What I did not expect was that money that we had already been promised would be revoked. That was a really big surprise to me personally. Like, you assume when you make an agreement with the federal government that they are going to hold up their side of the agreement. In the nonprofit world, you're swimming in uncertainty, so it's just another level of promises not kept.
20: Boo doesn't talk about the quality of the art that's produced, although some of it is stunning. She talks about the studio as a kind of community, a place where people feel seen and supported. She says that when we as a country decide to fund places like this, we're saying people with developmental disabilities aren't on the margins of American culture. They're part of it. And when the government takes away that money, it feels like they're telling the people here, you don't belong.
22: And one of the most valuable things I learned was the value with what I call art with a lowercase a, like the value of everyday making that is got innate value that probably ends up as a finished piece, but maybe not. It's not just putting pen to paper. It's talking about your ideas. It's building something from the ground up. It's seeing something take form. It's seeing other people be invested in your creativity.
20: The next day, I meet Chuck Holmes in a quiet corner of the Birmingham Public Library. He runs the Alabama Humanities Alliance, the state council that distributes money across Alabama. We're not meeting at his office because he no longer has an office. After the NEH cuts, he couldn't afford one anymore.
23: When you add up the cost of an office, that's a full-time position, and I wanted to go virtual rather than have to lay off somebody on my staff.
20: For decades, money flowed from Washington to state councils like his, trusted local agencies that helped decide which projects got funded, and then out into communities. In 2024, Chuck's organization distributed about $400,000, reaching about a quarter of a million Alabamians. These are mostly small grants to libraries, schools, senior centers, and community events. And then, in April 2025, the cuts came down, and their entire operation almost came to a screeching halt.
23: It's created a sense in communities of, like, let's watch our spending, let's be careful, let's not maybe do programs. If they annually thought they were going to get grant funding from us and it's not there anymore, what do? Well, you don't do it.
20: I asked Chuck about something you hear a lot from critics these days, that federally funded art and culture have become a vehicle for some kind of liberal ideology. He says they have sent educators into the field to deepen how civil rights history gets taught in Alabama. And they funded something called Healing History, an initiative bringing people from different backgrounds together to talk about the state's past. But Chuck says the goal isn't pushing some sort of left-wing agenda.
23: We're not a bunch of bomb throwers here. We're trying to give people opportunities, trying to get people to see each other as fully human. There's no political agenda here.
0: I can imagine a critic or a critic of the arts and humanities saying they're dividing us, they're pitting groups against each other, they're making us feel bad. What would you say to that?
23: Yeah, and I get it. And people do sometimes say they feel bad. And I think maybe feeling bad is the cost of living in a democracy when you're looking at your own history. I can't measure how somebody feels in their heart or what's in their head before or after that conversation. But I can say that we've created a conversation that would not otherwise have taken place about sometimes some pretty hard topics in our state history and our national history. And I just think it is part of our history. Is it Black history? Is it white history? We call it shared history.
20: I've been driving up and down this stretch of highway between Alabama and Tennessee for days now. Downtown Birmingham, West Side neighborhoods, little towns like Pulaski. Places that, depending on who you ask, are either struggling or reinventing themselves. And what I started to see was this. You can't really separate the arts and humanities from the life of a town. These places are what bring people together, to see each other, have a conversation or a good time. And yeah, spend money that helps keep everything else going.
1: Hi, everybody.
3: Hey.
1: Hi. Thanks for being here at our first Book and Film Club of 2026.
20: Take Sidewalk Film Center in downtown Birmingham. It's an independent cinema tucked into the basement of a historic building, part movie theater, part community living room, and home to the city's biggest film festival.
0: Tonight there's like a film and book club here. It's a small little local cultural space here in downtown Birmingham. It helps Alabama folks tell stories about Alabama.
20: In the lobby, young filmmakers are hunched over laptops. One of them is Justice Anderson, a local filmmaker who found his footing here.
5: I came down here for the Black Focus Night in 2023, and I was kind of just blown away in a way that I've never seen a theater like this or a place like this. I'm from a really small town, so I have to drive 20 to 30 minutes to go to any theater. You walk out of here and you just want to talk about the film you just saw for hours. Some people just may not realize that, and they're taking it for granted.
20: And what's clear was that Sidewalk isn't some cultural war indoctrination. It's simply a community hub. So when they lost their NEA funding, the community responded. Chloe Cook, the executive director of Sidewalk, tells me that a local brewery reached out asking what they could do to help. And tattoo artists started selling film-themed designs to fundraise.
24: And I just thought, like, what in the, like, this is incredible, you know, to see this just like other people getting creative and saying, like, how can we step in and what can we do? The show's going to go on. And people rallied to help us figure out how to make that happen.
0: I love that story. But then I'm also like, people had to put tattoos on their body to save the Sidewalk Film Festival.
20: Then you drive to Ensley, west of downtown Birmingham. You meet people like Eric Marable Jr. and Jamon Hill at an organization called Flourish, where they're building a Black arts and cultural district in a neighborhood that's been long overlooked.
3: We as Black people are not just the suffering that you hear about on the news. There's beauty being created here.
20: These aren't just arts organizations. They're small businesses, youth mentoring places, rooms where people talk and can be heard. And then if you head north, you'll come to Pulaski, Tennessee, a town of about 8,000 people with a long and difficult history.
6: If you know one thing about Pulaski, it's probably that Pulaski is where the original Klan was founded. And it's absolutely the truth. There's a lot more to our community than that.
20: Kelly Hamlin wants people to know Pulaski's story is about more than just the Klan. She runs Wolf Gap. With Humanities grant funding, her organization helped excavate a one-room schoolhouse and church built by formerly enslaved residents in the 1880s. They hosted a homecoming for descendants, ran lights off a generator, and recorded oral histories before the elders were gone.
6: We could just never know anything about the stories and the people, and it would be pulling up an anchor that people didn't even know they had.
20: This is what holds communities together. A book and film club on a Wednesday night, an improv group in a basement, a poetry slam in a neighborhood people once wrote off, a one-room schoolhouse brought back to life with a generator and plastic chairs. And for decades, the country made the quiet decision that this small local work was worth a modest amount of federal support. Because it wasn't about taste. It was about whether communities get to tell the stories of who they are, of who we are.
4: Coming up, while some projects lose funding, others are being fast-tracked. We follow the money and the culture wars behind them.
8: It's about the quality of art. The more federal funding, the lower quality it will be.
4: That's next on Reveal.
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4: From the Center for Investigative Reporting and PRX, this is Reveal. I'm Al Letton. Today, we're bringing back an episode about the Trump administration's cuts to arts funding. In 1965, President Lyndon B. Johnson signed a law creating the National Endowment for the Arts and its sister agency, the National Endowment for the Humanities.
25: We will create a national theater to bring ancient and modern classics of the theater to audiences all over America.
4: The idea was simple. Arts and culture should belong to everyone. And for decades, the arts and humanities had bipartisan support. The money flowed to big cities and small towns, every congressional district in the country, including individual artists.
26: Would it fund the big dance and symphonies? Yes. But it would also fund a little place down the road where you could take your child after school and they would learn how to dance, ballet or jazz or tap.
4: That's Jane Alexander. She chaired the National Endowment for the Arts from 1993 to 1997, another moment when the agency was under attack and fighting for its survival.
26: They ran into some problems with a very partisan part of Congress that wanted to end the NEA immediately.
4: In the late 1980s, a photograph of a crucifix against a yellow and reddish backdrop, provocatively called Piss Christ, ended up on the Senate floor. The artist, Andres Serrano, was under fire for having received NEA funding through a visual arts award. Then came Robert Mapplethorpe.
26: Robert Mapplethorpe was really a well-known fellow, but his photographs were pretty extraordinary. The ones that caused the trouble for the NEA were portraits of black gay men naked. They were beautiful. You could liken them to some of the great Roman statues.
4: Mapplethorpe's exhibit created controversy for a museum in Cincinnati.
7: Good evening. The eyes of the nation are focused on Cincinnati tonight. The Contemporary Arts Center and director Dennis Barry are charged with obscenity for pictures in the Robert Mapplethorpe art exhibit.
4: Museums were on trial. So was the NEA.
11: How can you engage in sadomasochism, homoeroticism, without it being obscene?
26: There were congressmen that really wanted the elimination of the NEA. So then I was in the trenches for the next few years, just fighting for the agency.
4: Congress responded with new restrictions on the agency. Lawmakers debated a proposed ban that explicitly targeted homoeroticism and eventually added a decency requirement to the NEA statute. The budget was cut, and Congress eliminated most direct grants to individual artists. The agency survived, but the culture wars had arrived. Back then, one of the loudest voices arguing that the NEA should disappear was a Heritage Foundation fellow named Lawrence Jarvik.
12: Hey, well, you can call me Larry.
4: So reveals Jonathan Jones reached out.
13: In a 1997 paper, Larry laid out his case for eliminating the NEA. Part of it echoed the moral outrage of that era over art some critics called obscene or offensive. But his main pitch was more libertarian. The government shouldn't be in the business of subsidizing art in the first place. He argued the arts would thrive without federal money, that subsidies lowered quality by propping up art that wouldn't survive in the free market, and that NEA funding promoted art not based on merit, but on race, ethnicity, and identity. I asked him if it was important that the country ensure all Americans have the opportunity to make art and tell their story.
12: This is a straw man argument. There's no barrier to participation. Every city I know of has some kind of art center or museum or art classes in school or camps or whatever. I mean, there's no barrier. Nobody's putting up a barrier and saying you can't come in. I mean, it's not true. If you go on the internet, you go to your public library, you can get art lessons. I say leave it to the local level.
13: I've been out in the field. I mean, there were like dozens and dozens of art projects that had their grants terminated in Tennessee and Alabama, which was where I'm focusing at.
12: That's why you shouldn't rely on government priorities. If you just sold tickets or books or radio commercials, had a sponsor, you wouldn't be dependent on the whims of whichever administration came in. That's another reason not to have it in the first place.
13: At the core of this critique is the market. Good art should survive on its own. If it can't, then maybe it shouldn't.
12: It's about the quality of art. The more federal funding, the lower quality it will be.
13: I'm not, like, to me, it's about the quantity of art and humanities.
12: Let people go out on their own and do what they're going to do and not be dependent on this sort of fentanyl coming out of the federal government in the terms of subsidy.
13: This idea that government money creates dependency and makes art worse isn't new. Ronald Reagan initially proposed eliminating the NEA, but a task force of arts leaders and conservatives, including the actor Charlton Heston, urged him to keep it, arguing the agency was doing important work, so it survived. Since the late 80s, the conservative argument has mostly been about whether the government should be funding arts and culture at all. Under Trump, though, that's not really what the fight is about.
12: There are no cuts, okay? You saw it. They're getting the same amount this year as they got last year. They say they're cuts. They're no cuts. I mean, I wish they'd be cuts. I wish it was cut to zero. But there are no cuts.
13: Larry's right.
20: the government didn't really cut the budgets of the NEA and the NEH. They're still getting roughly the same amount of money as before. So it's hard to argue this was about reducing wasteful spending. What's changed is what the money can be used for and who gets it. The Trump administration has reshaped the endowments around the president's priorities.
14: In my campaign for president, I pledged to give America the most spectacular birthday party the world has ever seen for America's 250th anniversary.
20: And he's using federal arts and humanities money to help pay for it.
14: Yesterday, I signed an executive order to create a brand new monument to our most beloved icons, the National Garden of American Heroes. Will be a vast outdoor park that will feature the statues of the greatest Americans who have ever lived.
20: Larry says if groups want federal money, there's a lane for it.
15: They can just, each one of them can just do a patriotic art thing for the 250th. It's not going to be hard. And they want to play that game. They can do, you know, George Washington or Rosa Parks is on there, and you've got Muhammad Ali on there. It's not hard to pick a name to do something to get a grant if you want to be in that system.
20: An artist can pick names for the Garden of Heroes statues from a pre-approved list that includes everyone from the Founding Fathers to Jeopardy host and Canadian Alex Trebek, former Lakers star Kobe Bryant, and Johnny Appleseed.
16: For giving me the things I need, the sun and rain and an appleseed. Yes, he's been good to me.
14: The people that we can look up to and that our children and great-grandchildren can look up to into the future. And they can say, isn't America just a tremendous place?
20: We requested interviews with both the NEA and the NEH about the grant cancellations, their new priorities, and how those decisions were made. The NEH did not respond, and the NEA declined to make anyone available for an interview. Congressman Shelley Pingree is the top Democrat on the House Appropriations Subcommittee, which oversees federal arts and humanities funding. I asked her whether she sees this as money being redirected away from small nonprofits and community groups towards projects favored by the president.
17: Absolutely. You can absolutely say that. So the president doesn't have all this power. He doesn't have it legally, and he doesn't have it constitutionally.
20: She says America 250, a bipartisan celebration of the nation's founding approved by Congress, is one thing. But repurposing arts and humanities money to help build more than 200 figures for the president's Garden of Heroes is something else entirely.
17: I think it's about $34 million, half from the NEA and NEH, to create his sculpture Garden of Heroes. We don't have a lot of information on that. He also got some other outside money on that. But that is 200 sculptures of the president's choice, created by artists of the president's choice in materials of the president's choice. So, I mean, I think we're in extremely dangerous territory.
20: Pingree says the real danger is that artists and institutions will start censoring themselves to survive.
17: This whole idea that museums and libraries and artists and everyone who wants to have a future is going to start complying in advance is the most worrisome thing at all. I think it's horrific.
18: Coming up, as the political climate shifts under President Trump, artists and arts organizations try to figure out how to respond and fight back.
19: I don't know if people are afraid. We're angry. We're angry. We're determined to continue the work that we've been doing.
18: That's next on Reveal.
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4: From the Center for Investigative Reporting and PRX, this is Reveal. I'm Al Letson. When the Trump administration announced it was clawing back more than 1,000 arts and humanities grants, some organizations decided to fight back. Rhode Island Latino Arts sued the National Endowment for the Arts, arguing that federal restrictions on projects violate their right to free speech. The group's executive director is Marta Martinez.
3: They were very specific that we could not promote gender ideology, and it was very vague. I guess, what does that mean? Exactly, that was what was confusing.
4: Last summer, Marta was planning to apply for funding for theater work. And one of the projects in development was an adaptation

0: not promote gender ideology. And it was very vague. I guess, what does that mean exactly? That was what was confusing.
1: Last summer, Marta was planning to apply for funding for theater work. And one of the projects in development was an adaptation of Dr. Faustus, the story about a scholar who makes a deal with the devil. It was staged by an openly queer playwright, and the production involved actors shifting between male and female roles.
0: I didn't want to go up to all the two of them and said, cut it out. You can't do that. You can't be who you are. And it was with that in mind that I became concerned about this particular executive order.
1: For Marta, it was about the First Amendment, artistic freedom, and what happens when the government starts deciding which stories deserve to be told.
0: It becomes a dictatorship. We're told that this is how we should say it. This is when we should say it. You know, eventually we might be told how to dress. Actually, we are being told how to dress in a way.
1: At the same time, another lawsuit was targeting a different federal agency. The Authors Guild sued the National Endowment for the Humanities, arguing that the government had no legal right to yank back grants that had already been awarded.
2: This is the first time politics has entered the decisions, not only what to grant, but also to terminate.
1: Mary Rassenberger runs the Authors Guild.
2: And they did it without any expertise, any understanding or knowledge of what these grants were for and what they were doing, based on these keyword searches.
3: What LLM did you use? OpenAI. So you used an LLM to screen the grant descriptions for certain terms?
4: Yes.
3: Okay.
1: That's Justin Fox, a staffer with the Department of Government Efficiency, who testified under oath that he and other DOGE staffers ran humanities grant descriptions through AI for certain keywords like diversity, equity, inclusion, and LGBTQ. The lawyers start walking through specific grants that were cut, including an Indigenous language preservation project.
3: What's wrong with promoting a language center?
5: Objection.
4: It's wasteful, non-critical spend.
3: But you have a DEI rationale there.
5: Objection.
4: You're promoting a subset Alaskan Native Language Center and the archives to promote diverse perspectives.
3: A subset of what? You said you're promoting a subset. What does that mean?
4: A minority group?
1: Then they turn to a humanities project, examining violence against women during the Holocaust, told through Jewish women's experiences and testimony.
3: Why is a documentary about Holocaust survivors DEI?
5: Objection.
4: It's the gender-based story that's inherently discriminatory to focus on this specific group.
3: It's inherently discriminatory to focus on what specific group?
4: The gender-based, so females during the Holocaust.
1: In his deposition, the DOGE staffer describes that they were instructed to prioritize funding to align with the president's executive orders.
4: Pro-America, meritocracy, mission critical grants, okay. Garden for American Heroes, elimination of wasteful spending.
1: Mary Rassenberger says some of the cancellations were comical.
2: I think there was a museum had a grant to redo its HVAC system so that it could provide more access. And so access was in the program description, but it wasn't DEI.
1: And she says that the fallout is already changing behavior across the arts and humanities world.
2: So many organizations and individuals have just said they want nothing to do with NEA or NEH grants, because to get them, you have to self-censor in many cases. I know organizations that did this, went through their website and took out these buzzwords.
1: As the NEA and the NEH lawsuits move through the courts, artists, scholars, and institutions across the country are trying to navigate the new

0: cultural landscape and figure out how best to respond. Reveal's Jonathan Jones went back to Nashville to see how that's playing out on the ground.
1: Yes, so I am here at Centennial Park in Nashville. I'm standing in front of one of the most visible high culture symbols here in Nashville. And it's here for the public in this park. Nashville has long been known as the Athens of the South. And right here in Centennial Park, there's a full-scale replica of the Parthenon, the temple from ancient Greece. I'm here to meet Daniel Jones. He manages Oz Arts Nashville, a contemporary performing arts center. He also co-founded Kindling Arts, an experimental theater festival that often spotlights queer work. Both organizations lost federal funding.
2: Hi.
3: Hello.
2: How are you?
3: I'm well, how are you?
2: Good, thanks for meeting me in this cold January morning.
1: I ask him what he thinks about the Parthenon as a piece of public art.
3: The Parthenon is an interesting symbol of sorts for the Nashville art scene, meaning that it is representative of a very traditional style. It's something that borrows from, a very traditional Western European aesthetic and classic aesthetic. But while we're standing here in this park, not even that far away, literally steps away, you have the Centennial Performing Arts Studios, where all of the interesting dance work in town is incubated. And what fascinating thing about it, in the back is a sunken garden that used to be a public swimming pool that was shut down because when they tried to desegregate it, people were so mad that they said, we don't even want a pool if we have to share it.
1: Daniel says the shifts coming out of Washington didn't just shrink budgets. They sent a message.
3: It's a deliberate fear being put forward of artists, and it is a potentially lasting attempt to brand culture as something that should not be shared amongst people, that our society should be more afraid of culture than they should be, excited to lean in and engage with it. And I mean, during my lifetime, we've never had a government that is so hostile towards artists. It is one of those signs of authoritarianism that is particularly frightening.
1: But Daniel says artists aren't retreating. If anything, it's made them more resolute to push back.
3: I don't know if people are afraid. We're angry. We're angry. We're trying to figure out how we're going to pay for things. We're determined to continue the work that we've been doing.
1: Daniel tells me if I really want to understand what's happening in Nashville's art scene, I gotta get out into the community, visit rehearsal rooms, small studios, art galleries, and the performance centers across town. He introduces me to several artists, people with very different visions of what culture looks like in the modern South. First stop, Kindling Arts, the festival Daniel helped start with Jessica Malone. The idea was simple. Give independent artists space to experiment.
4: Kindling really began because we saw a need in our community for a space that supported artists that were working outside of institutions, artists that were doing experimental things, that were pushing boundaries.
1: Every year, they run a festival where artists debut new work. One of the artists who performed at the festival has a small studio downtown in a place called Arcade Arts.
5: So going up to the second floor of Arcade, which is what I hope, Arcade Arts. Yes, here we are.
1: Artists get small studios here, rent-free. Rooms filled with drafting tables, prints pinned to the walls, and works in progress. Places where they can develop projects, show work, and build community. Inside one of the rooms, I meet Arash Shusteri.
6: My artistic name, I go under the name Immigrant, the work that I make is really, everything that I do is really centered around the immigrant experience.
1: Arash is an Iranian-born artist, now based in Nashville. His latest work, War and Beat, debuted at the Kindling Arts Festival last year. It blends printmaking, performance, and music.
6: My latest performance piece is a performance called War and Beat. Which is a story of a alien invasion as told from the perspective of the alien, all as an allegory on the immigrant experience.
1: An immigrant story told like science fiction. set to dance music. Sure, why not? Arash shows me another piece. Rows of prints repeating the same phrase again and again.
6: Export bombs, import me.
1: We met weeks before the U.S. and Israel started bombing Iran. But for Arash, this type of warfare is nothing new.
7: I was born in Tehran, Iran, in 1987.
1: At the tail end of the Iran-Iraq war. He says that on the night he was born, Iraqi forces were bombing the neighborhood where he entered the world, with weapons bought from the United States and other countries. His father was a dancer. And in 1976, when the United States celebrated its bicentennial, his father was invited to travel from Iran to perform at the Kennedy Center. There was even a moment when he considered staying in the United States, but he returned home to Iran. And then everything changed.
8: Crowds take to the streets of Tehran. Hundreds of thousands of
1: the revolution hit. Celebrate the ouster of the Shah. Growing up in an Islamic Republic, Arash says he watched artists learn to police their own words, what they say and how they say it. So when he sees new attacks on artistic expression in the United States today, something feels familiar.
7: I feel like I've already seen this movie play out before, you know, and being an Iranian person growing up in the Islamic Republic and seeing some of the challenges that people face there kind of recreate themselves here now.
1: In the fall of 2025, artists reacted to the Trump administration's cultural policies by organizing a nationwide wave of creative resistance under the banner Fall of Freedom. There were more than 700 events in 47 states. There were salons and exhibits here in Nashville.
9: Fall of Freedom
10: is a nationwide act
9: of creative resistance.
1: At Arcade Arts, they installed a looping video where hands try to catch falling objects. A metaphor for a democracy slipping away. Another wave of events is planned the first weekend of October.
7: Art is incredibly important at this time. It is that resistance. The powers that be are, like, literally lying to you, telling you that blue is actually red. This isn't normal, you know? And what brings me hope is that politics is temporary, but art is permanent.
11: We know that we need to fight fascism.
12: We need to stop fascism, and we need to stand up to censorship that supports fascism.
1: The truth is that despite the administration's efforts to eliminate the NEA and NEH, the agencies have survived. Congress has kept their budgets largely intact, even though some programs were eliminated entirely. And state arts agencies will still receive federal block funding, which they distribute to local groups. Kelly Barsdate is with the National Assembly of States Arts Agencies.
13: One of the most important functions of public investment in the arts is making sure that arts opportunities are available and accessible to all communities, including those that are rural and under-resourced.
14: And do you worry about that?
13: I do worry about that. So one of the things that concerns me is we misunderstand the arts as a partisan political issue, when in fact it is a smart public policy issue.
14: I'm wondering, like, whether you worry that's like state art councils may self-censor, reframe, pull back from certain kinds of programming in response to like the federal rhetoric?
13: I'm not seeing it so far. I am not seeing state arts agencies shift their investments, right? Their criteria are about community impact, artistic excellence, management fitness. Those are the criteria that state arts agencies use to award their grants. They don't have panels adjudicating on the basis of anybody's political agenda.
1: But the fact remains, to receive federal dollars, state agencies must comply with the new executive orders, rules that limit what kind of stories can be told with that funding. The rules of the game have changed. Before leaving the South, I make one more stop.
10: to Athens, a small city in North Alabama.
2: Outside the Athens Limestone County Public Library. Inside, a Smithsonian Museum on Main Street exhibit just opens. The kind of traveling show that kind of brings national resources into a town that might not otherwise get them.
10: Inside, I meet April Wise, the head librarian.
15: But the Smithsonian Spark exhibit is all about that spark of innovation that developed out of rural communities out of necessity. And people don't often associate rural places with the things that we create and change the world.
10: The displays are full of examples. Small towns turning abandoned buildings into studios, building arts districts, hosting festivals to bring people downtown, using local stories to keep communities alive. And the Smithsonian, along with the NEH and state humanities councils, created this traveling exhibit so you don't have to go to Washington to see yourself as part of the story.
15: But it is about the community.
10: And yet, in this same library, the one that's celebrating local stories and creativity, another story is playing out. The culture wars are being fought here, too. New state rules, not librarians, now define what's considered appropriate for minors. Sex ed books have been removed. And the week I was there, the library was required to relocate books about transgender people, what the state called gender ideology. Some staff worry that critical history books could be next, and anything else that might cast an unflattering light on some of the darker chapters of our nation's past. And in a way, it feels like the perfect place to end this story. In one part of the library, a federally supported exhibit celebrating local creativity and, quote, stories gathered from diverse communities. But then down the hall, the government is removing certain stories that don't fit into its vision of America.
1: Do you worry that there's a narrowing of those voices, that we're losing the wide range of voices? Do you feel that pressure?
15: I think the anxiety part of this is like, what are we losing? Who are we not going to be able to serve? I think that's what keeps most of us up at night. I have people in my community that perhaps now they're not going to get, I'm not going to be able to provide the materials that they need. Everybody's story is important, and everybody deserves to have that story heard.
0: Since his story first aired, federal courts have ordered the NEH to reverse its sweeping grant cancellations, and they've struck down the NEA's restrictions on work the administration says promotes gender ideology. Some NEH money has since begun flowing again, but many organizations have not been made whole, and no retroactive NEA funding was restored. The Trump administration is appealing both rulings. And the broader battle over federal culture funding has only intensified. The White House is proposing sweeping new rules that would give political appointees greater power to block grants that they decide don't align with the president's priorities. Jonathan Jones reported and produced this week's show with Stephen Rascone. Our editor is Michael May. Artist Chiriscus and Kim Frieda are our fact checkers. Victoria Baranetsky is our general counsel. Our production manager is the great Zulema Cobb. Score and sound design by the dynamic duo Jay Breezy, Mr. Jim Briggs, and Fernando, my man, Yo Aruda. Additional music by Chicken Bones Jones. Taki Telenidis is our deputy executive producer. Our executive producer is Brett Myers. Our theme music is by Camarado, Lightning. Before we go, I want to remind you that there is a really easy way that you can keep up with all the work we're doing here at Reveal. 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I'm Al Letson, and remember, there is always more to the story.

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6: This week on Listening to America with Clay Jenkinson, author and explorer Dennis Beliveau talks with Clay about his epic journey along the entire Silk Road in the footsteps of Marco Polo. Dennis and his traveling companion Francis O'Donnell needed 70 visas to make the immense journey, none of it by airplane, much of it on foot, horse, camel, and whatever fortunate rides they could muster along the way. They traveled with what Beliveau calls reckless bravado and a lot of testosterone through Turkey, Iran, Afghanistan, India, Tibet, and China, among other nations. They were, so far as anyone knows, the first people ever to retrace the entire Marco Polo journey. The result was a PBS documentary and excellent book, In the Footsteps of Marco Polo. All of this and more on the next Listening to America.
7: Live from NPR News, I'm Lakshmi Singh. The Trump administration's promoting an artificial intelligence-powered website, America.gov, that it says can swiftly provide users with information and government services. It's being rolled out in a climate of mounting public skepticism about AI safety and the dangers of AI developing too quickly for humans to keep up. Some AI tech giants recently advised a slowdown in AI development, a notion President Trump has strongly rejected. He says the U.S. needs to stay ahead of the competition. The FBI says authorities in the Netherlands have arrested a suspected leader of the notorious cyber criminal group that recently claimed to have hacked an FBI computer system. Dutch National Police took the individual into custody this morning. We have more from NPR's Ryan Lucas.
8: The FBI says the suspect is an alleged leader of the criminal hacking group Shiny Hunters. That's the same group that last week claimed to have hacked the FBI jobs portal and stolen private personal data and work information on thousands of current and former FBI employees. In a video posted on X, FBI cyber official Brett Leatherman had this message for members of Shiny Hunters.
9: The longer you stay in this, the more we learn about you. You know how to find us, and we know how to find you. I suggest you reach out first while the choice is still yours.
8: The Shiny Hunter hack of the FBI jobs portal is an embarrassing episode for the Bureau and carries potentially serious counterintelligence and safety consequences. Ryan Lucas, NPR News, Washington.
7: Tomorrow, the U.S. military formally withdraws from Iraq after more than two decades. NPR's Jana Raff reports from Baghdad the withdrawal will also mark the end of the anti-ISIS coalition that the U.S. has led since 2014.
10: At what had been the Joint Military Command Center, Iraqi workers are renovating. U.S. officers have operated from here since 2014, when Iraq asked the U.S. military to return to fight the militant group ISIS. On Wednesday, U.S. commanders and Iraqi leaders will mark the withdrawal of U.S. forces 23 years after the United States invaded Iraq.
11: It's a historical day. We are very proud to reach this day.
10: That's Iraqi Armed Forces spokesman Sabah al-Numan. At its height, during an eight-year-long occupation, the U.S. had 170,000 military personnel in Iraq. Jane Araf, NPR News, Baghdad.
7: Consumer confidence in the U.S. economy is the lowest it has been in more than a decade. Dana Peterson, the chief economist of the Conference Board that released a survey today, says, quote, The Consumer Confidence Index deteriorated notably in September following two prior months of softening, end quote. Fuel prices and inflation have pushed higher as the U.S. war with Iran has dragged on for 7 months. This is NPR News. Oil prices are inching lower, but NPR Scott Horsley says the effect on retail energy prices has been muted so far.
0: Oil prices have backed off their recent peaks, but remain elevated as a result of the U.S. war with Iran. AAA says retail gasoline prices dipped 2 cents a gallon overnight to an average of $4.46 a gallon. Diesel prices are averaging just under $6.44 a gallon. Higher jet fuel prices are driving up the cost of airline tickets, just as many people are booking flights for upcoming holiday travel. The cost of airline tickets in August was up more than 23% from a year ago. Scott Horsley, NPR News, Washington.
7: In Texas, Governor Greg Abbott has issued a statewide disaster proclamation over record high diesel prices. Texas Public Radio's Maria Navarro has more.
12: Abbott said soaring diesel prices has put Texas's agricultural and freight industries at risk. The 30-day declaration waives dyed diesel restrictions in the state and raises the allowable weight for fuel, agricultural, and timber loads. Dyed diesel is off-road fuel marked red that is typically barred on public roadways. The declaration also suspends Texas low-emissions diesel rules to the extent authorized by the Environmental Protection Agency. Abbott also requested that the EPA waive federal ultra-low sulfur diesel requirements, which would allow more fuel at the pumps and could reduce prices. I'm Marianne Navarro in San Antonio.
7: The Premier League, the top tier of England's soccer league system, confirms today that Manchester City's been found guilty of nearly all 100-plus charges of financial wrongdoing. Man City has denied the allegations. 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

0: everyone, and welcome to this very special edition of Listening to America. I have the honor of speaking today with Dennis Beliveau, who is an amazing fellow, came here to interview me about Lewis and Clark for some young people's curricula, and that was just the beginning. Then I learned that he had followed the footsteps of Marco Polo all the way, which is an astonishing thing. And I have his book in front of me, The Companion to the Public Television Series, In the Footsteps of Marco Polo, by Dennis Beliveau and your friend Francis O'Donnell. So welcome.
1: Thank you.
0: Reading the preface, you know, we're recording this in early April 2026, when the United States is at war with Persia, with Iran, which I suppose is upsetting to you for a whole range of reasons, partly because you were there. And you mentioned in your book that the wars in Iraq and the war in Afghanistan used up a lot of worldwide goodwill towards the United States, including in that part of the world. And here we are again, Dennis, this bombing campaign not authorized by the Congress of the United States, really one of the most disturbing events of my lifetime, and I'm sure it is for you too.
1: Yeah, especially, the Easter morning tweet. And then even worse was on Monday morning that he's going to wipe out the whole civilization of Persia, which is just
0: right.
1: Back to the Stone Age
0: where they belong, we were told. You know, oh my goodness. So we can't get lingering there, but I know that you've been there.
1: Yes.
0: But you've been to Iran.
1: Yes.
0: You know that part of the world. You know that this is an extraordinarily ancient and glorious set of civilizations that the people of the United States don't really know very well and stereotype and miscaricature all the time.
1: Yes. And the hospitality and the warmth and generosity of the people. And I've been a lot of places in the world. It's just not surpassed. The Iranian people were just the most friendly and hospitable. And they would come up to us and they would say, you know, where are you guys from? They saw that we were different. And we would joke with them. We would say, we're from a famous English-speaking country. And they would say, Canada, New Zealand, Australia. They would go through the litany of English-speaking countries and never say the United States. And then we would say, no, we're Americans. And they would look over their shoulders to see if anybody was watching. And they would say, we love America. We can't stand these guys. They make us come to these demonstrations. Like, you know, there's hardliners, of course, but the majority, and you've heard this over the last few weeks since this war started, the majority of Iranians are young. They want to be integrated into the world. They want freedoms. Everything that they are illegally are watching on their phones, they want a piece of that.
0: You know, it just strikes me that you have special credibility on this question, because the dehumanization of the other is, of course, it's a human thing. Almost all tribal peoples, including our own, do this. But having been there and seen parts of the world that most Americans can't even contemplate, much less ever plan to go to, you have a perspective that I think is really important. You're a photographer, an explorer, a writer. I just read again, technical scuba dives, 600 dives in the Mesoamerican Reef, that you have also worked in a dig in southwestern France unearthing a centuries-old Christian monastery. You've had quite an extraordinary life, and now you're slumming it with Lewis and Clark. So there you go, man. But I'm so eager to talk to you. Now, your book, I love it. I wish everyone could have it in front of them. In the Footsteps of Marco Polo. It's a kind of a coffee table book, but it's very well written. And in your preface, you say that in 1958, Ronald Latham, a translator of Marco Polo, said this: some stretches of the trail Marco Polo blazed were trodden by no other European foot for over 600 years, not perhaps till the opening of the Burma Road during World War II. So you were doing something that theoretically nobody had ever done.
1: Yeah, that, and, you know, there's always been controversy about Marco Polo. People have, since his own time, debated, oh, did he ever actually go? There's, you know, one British scholar has the premise that he held himself up in Istanbul and was just interviewing other Silk Road travelers. And even in his own lifetime, his nickname in Venice was Il Milione, which means Marco the Millions, because he described everything in China in terms of millions. I saw a city with a million people. The Yangtze River has a million boats on it. And Venice had less than 100,000 people at that time. Paris and London even less. So Europeans just couldn't fathom how could this civilization, one, be so vastly wealthy in many ways more progressive and advanced than them. So he gets this nickname. And even today in Italy, when a child fibs to their parents, they say, stop being Marco Polo.
0: Really?
1: Yeah.
0: So he was the Carl Sagan of his time, billions and billions. And people are like, no, because they had never thought of density of population of that sort. And they knew very little about the Far East and China. And what they knew was not very accurate, but an ancient, mysterious, self-referential civilization. I mean, I think he made the journey. I think you do too.
1: No doubt.
0: His father and uncle had also done something of this sort.
1: Yeah, well, that's the interesting part. Is like Marco Polo, is his story is a classic fairy tale. Joseph Campbell would have called it the monomyth or the hero's journey.
0: The hero's journey.
1: Yeah. So he's just a teenager. Well, when he was young, when he was just a baby, his dad leaves on a trading mission to the east, to Turkey. And then they keep traveling. Him and his uncle keep traveling, and they get to Bukhara in today's Uzbekistan. They meet an envoy of Kublai Khan who says, oh, Kublai would love to meet some Latins. Come with me. I guarantee your safety. Come with me to meet the Khan. Now, Europeans, this is, you know, they know who the Mongols are. This is the boogeyman. Everybody knows who they are. But here, these guys have a chance to go meet him. So they go. They have this experience. And they're gone for 15 years, right?
0: That's the father and uncle.
1: The father and uncle.
0: 15 years. And they meet the Kublai Khan?
1: Yeah, they meet Kublai Khan, who tells them that he has an interest in Christianity. He gives them a letter for the Pope and says, all right, go back to Europe, go see the Pope, and then come back to me with 100 priests who are learned in the seven arts. And so now the Polos have this mission. For them, you know, Catholics of the time, this is a holy mission to bring Christianity to the Far East. So they make their way home. Marco's mom has died by this time. He's living with relatives. So it's the classic orphan. His dad shows up and is talking about Asia and China and Kublai Khan. What happened is the Pope had died. So they wait for 2 or 3 years. And to this day, that absence of a pope for those 2 or 3 years is the reason why they lock the cardinals in the Sistine Chapel, because they couldn't elect a new pope. So we can't go another 3 years without a pope. So the Polos wait for a couple of years. Marco's now about 17, and they decide, we can't wait any longer. We're going to go back. And they take young Marco with them. He was kind of like just a tag along. Maybe because of his youth, he's obviously, you know, has a keen eye for detail. He's a great storyteller. By the time it takes them about 3.5-4 years to get back to China, by the time they get there, he's speaking fluent Mongol, which his dad and uncle would have learned when they were there. Persian, for sure. Some Turkish. It's debatable whether he knew Chinese, but he picks up 3 or 4 languages. He gets there. He meets Kublai Khan. And this is all according to Marco's book. And we'll get into that about his ghostwriter a little bit. But he meets Kublai, and Kublai recognizes in this young man great ability to tell stories and entertain them. And he puts him to work as an emissary. And for the next 17 years, Marco travels the Mongol Empire, and he would go and live with the people and see the people and then come back to report to Kublai their marriage practices, their sexual practices, their wealth, their products and resources. That's part of the reason why he was able to travel and see so much.
0: So, Dennis, you're telling me a bunch of amazing things. I just want to step back. Number one, his dates are 1254 to 1324, roughly.
1: Yeah. Yeah.
0: But the journey, the great, fabulous, epic hero's journey, 1271 to 95.
1: Correct.
0: The Kublai must have been deeply impressed with Marco Polo.
1: Deeply impressed. And in a way, it goes with Mongol thinking. They're a foreign occupying power of China. To have these European emissaries come and bend the knee in the court would have given him great prestige in the eyes of the Chinese. And it was known, the Mongols always had foreigners in their courts. They had Muslims and, you know, Persians, and even their confederation of armies, which was under Kublai's grandfather, Genghis Khan, was a mix of tribes. It rings true that Marco would have been accepted.
0: It's truly extraordinary. So he got to Xanadu?
1: Well, yeah, he goes to Xanadu first, because by the time they get to China, it's summertime. And Xanadu was Kublai's summer palace retreat.
0: Oh, that's the summer palace. What's his main palace?
1: He moved the capital from Karakoram in Mongolia to Beijing. So at that time, it was called Khanbalak, the city of the Khan.
0: Xanadu is the summer palace. I'm channeling my inner Coleridge here. In Xanadu did Kublai Khan a stately pleasure dome decree, where Elf, the sacred river, ran through caverns measureless to man down to a sunless sea. Magnificent poem by Samuel Taylor Coleridge in the Romantic era. Of course, he was never there. He claimed that this was an opium-based dream based on research he was doing. Did you get to Xanadu?
1: Yes, we went. I've been there a couple of times now. But in the 90s, when we were there, it was chained up. The Chinese were not recognizing the Yuan dynasty. It was a foreign occupation of China. They weren't celebrating it. Now they do because it's popular in the world. So now they've opened it up and they've built a museum there. So when we were there, we had to climb a fence at 2 o'clock in the morning and go into the
0: So
1: ruins.
0: you were, wait a minute, you're trespassing at
1: We
0: Xanadu.
1: trespassed. Yeah. We broke
0: Not
1: into
0: arrested. Were you ever arrested on your
1: it. We
0: journey?
1: were arrested a few times. Yeah.
0: Oh, dear.
1: even in Iran, too.
0: We'll come back to that. So, I
1: Okay.
0: mean,
1: But
0: it's shocking to me. So how many miles altogether did you and Francis put in?
1: we put in close to 33,000 miles without
0: And you,
1: flying.
0: without getting on an airplane.
1: Not one air. Well, we flew from New York to Venice, and then we traveled from Venice all the way to China and then back. And then the next flight we took was from Venice back home. We figured, now's the time. Right now we could be the first ones. And again, there was all this controversy. Somebody had just written a book that Marco Polo never did his journey. So the science behind what we were trying to do was, we can research this from a library somewhere, or we can go and put boots on the ground and see what we see. Let's compare. Let's use Marco Polo's book like you would use a travel guide and go every single place he went and compare. Do they still eat raw meat in that village? Does that tribe still have polygamy? Does it take 7 days to cross that valley by horseback?
0: Fabulous. Need to take a short break here. I'm talking to Dennis Beliveau about this extraordinary journey he made back in 1993 and the book that you can all get and a documentary you can watch in the footsteps of Marco Polo. Stay tuned, everyone. We'll be back in just a moment.
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0: Welcome back to this really interesting edition of Listening to America. I'm Clay Jenkinson. I'm talking with Dennis Beliveau. Your journey following the footsteps of Marco Polo. It's amazing to me that this thing happened in the late 13th century, and yet nobody had done it so far as we know in its completeness, including National Geographic, which is not for the faint of heart. That's a serious organization with a lot of money and backing and great photographers. Nobody had managed to do this till you and your friend Francis O'Donnell did it. You came back, wrote a book, made film. Do you have any detractors? Did anyone try to beat up on your trip and say, oh, they didn't do it either?
1: No, because we had the proof. We had the receipts when we got back. But before we left, there was plenty of, you know, why?
0: Friends of yours and family must have said, are you nuts?
1: Yeah, there was some of that. My parents were very supportive, but, you know, scared. Of course,
0: you know, this is some really difficult parts of the world. And we think in the United States as a nation with a kind of a centralized set of due processes and rule of law. And if you got in trouble, you would have the habeas corpus and so on. In the rest of the world, there's very light overarching jurisdiction. And there are many regions which are tribal and don't necessarily like each other, or even share the same dialects. So you're moving through, I think, scores of cultures, not just a few.
1: Scores.
0: How often were you in trouble in one sort or another?
1: Quite a bit, but it was amazing. There's, you know, in that part of the world, there's an expression called bakshish.
0: Bakshish.
1: It's paying off a bribe. So, you know, we learned that it was best to pay the bribe immediately before you get to the police station, because then you're only, if you're dealing with just one or two officers, when you get to the police station, there's 20 of them. So bribe them as soon as you can to get away. And there was a lot of that. But, you know, when we were in Iran, I had my sleeves rolled up and it was Ramadan. And that drew attention.
0: You violated an important culture code.
1: I didn't imagine that. So that drew the police to us. And then once they saw our passports, they were fascinated to Americans. And so that brought us into the police station. And, you know, they kept us for about 6 or 8 hours and just to trying to figure out what to do with us, because we had valid visas, which was another story how we got those. They didn't want to let us in. It was really, really a hard thing to do. But by chance, when we were in Uzbekistan, the country had just opened up and we were going every day. Uzbekistan was still the most Soviet of the Soviet republics. And they had a rule that you needed a visa to travel within the country between cities.
0: Even within the country.
1: So if you were in Samarkand and you wanted to go to Tashkent, you needed a visa. We were in Tashkent. We were trying to get visas down to the border of Afghanistan. And they were just giving us the runaround. And we went into the Minister of Culture and Islamic Guidance or something like that. And the minister said, listen, we have a very important man coming from UNESCO. We're trying to get UNESCO observation as World Heritage Sites for our sites. He's coming to evaluate us, and you have to leave us alone for the next week. So we said, okay. The next day, there was only two or three restaurants in the town. So we went to a restaurant for lunch, and in walks the Minister of Islamic Culture and this tall European guy, and they sit at the table right next to us.
0: Oh,
1: and we, you know, we're trying not to make eye contact.
0: Right.
1: And we hear the guy, the European guy, say, I am from Venice, and I am a very big Marco Polo fan. And Marco Polo came through this area. Do you know it? So the minister was like, yes, and here's the modern
0: These
1: Marco
0: two guys.
1: Polo. Yeah. So he invites us over to the table. We tell this guy what we're doing, and he's, wow, what a fan. So we got our visas that day from the Uzbeks. But fast forward 10 months later, he's the reason why we were able to get into Iran, because the Iranians did not want to let us in. Two Americans with camera equipment, you know, they thought we were CIA or, I mean,
0: we got that a lot.
1: But he got us in because also Iran gets millions of dollars from UNESCO for their World Heritage Sites.
0: Interesting. So a super type A person would want to get all the visas and everything handled before ever leaving New York. You can't do that. You have to wing it, and you have to have patience, and you have to have perseverance, and there are going to be setbacks. And there are going to be times when you're cooling your heels. I'm sure there were times when you were terrified that you might be arrested or worse.
1: Yes.
0: This requires a really interesting spirit. Did you take it with you, or did you learn it en route?
1: I think we kind of learned it a little bit. You know, we met in college, Fran and I, and we had done quite a few expeditions together. So we both had this love of history and cultures and the world. So our film, we try to make ourselves a little greener than we are, just for dramatic purposes. We had that in us, and you're right. You couldn't get, you know, it was impossible to get the visas because most countries say, "What month are you going to be there?" We have no idea. I have no, what if we get stuck over here? And we nearly got stuck in Afghanistan because of snow. Like we were there much later because we had visa problems. We always had visa problems on the border. In fact, I almost entitled my book, "Marco Polo Never Needed a Visa." He traveled the Mongol Empire. It was one giant country in essence. And we needed 24 visas to cross these modern nation states.
0: 24 visas. And you say the word bribery. That's a pretty strong word. But the idea that cash or some other gifts need to be
1: cash, a bottle of vodka,
0: as a way of licensing your travels.
1: Yes. There was a lot of backsheesh.
0: Actually, you know, I'm a fan of the work of Richard Francis Burton, the 19th century explorer in Africa. And, you know, there are a lot of parallels between what you're doing and what Burton did. He's one of the most amazing figures of history.
1: Yeah.
0: But he didn't go where you went. If he'd thought about it, he probably would have wanted to try this because he was a fearless sort of man. I'm looking at the picture of the two of you, you and Fran on the back of the book. Mm. You look like a couple of ruffians. You're bearded. You know, you could pass in some of these cultures as not necessarily a Yankee, right?
1: Yeah. Well, in fact, when we were in Afghanistan, it was during the Civil War, one of the most dangerous times in that sad history of that country's last 50 years. And we traveled with the Mujahideen, and they made us dress in the local garb, and so the shalwar kameez and the hats, and just because they knew we were going to be traveling through some towns that we later found out were Al-Qaeda. But at the time, we, you know, they just said, "Oh, there's some Arab guys, and you know, you don't want to be seen in there." So we dressed as Mujahideen, and we had to carry AK-47s. And
0: whoa,
1: yeah, so we were captured during a firefight. We were trying to see the ancient city of Balkh, which Alexander the Great married Darius's daughter, Roxana, in. And Marco Polo, just like we were following in Marco Polo's path, and he was our hero. When you read Marco Polo's book, Alexander is his hero. So he says, "I'm here where Alexander was." You can feel he's having a similar experience. So we're trying to get to this town that Marco described, this ancient site. Luckily, we were with Tajiks, and those were the Mujahideen guys we were with. And we drove into a firefight between the Uzbeks and the Hazaras, which are another tribal group. And we were captured, held at gunpoint for a few hours. They took our bodyguards away. They took all our guns away. I just immediately, as we were being pulled from the Jeep, had my camera around my neck and just started yelling, "BBC, BBC, journalist, BBC, journalist." I didn't know if they knew the BBC, but I thought maybe there was a chance. And they recognized that we were different, so they separated us from our bodyguards. And we're literally in the middle. I mean, there's incoming. We didn't know what happened to our bodyguards. They eventually brought us into a room and kept us there for a few hours. And then our guys came back and we saw they had their guns back and they let us go. And we made our way to the site. And they were like, "We're going to go to the site." We were like, "Yeah, maybe, you know, maybe today's not such a great day to go see." They were like, "No, there was like a mission. We have to go to get to Balkh." One time I was in China, and this was in the 90s. It's this great migration of the farmers, peasants, coming into the cities of flooding. And we saw that firsthand. The train stations are just with people just coming into the cities. And we were running to get a train somewhere. And I literally saw somebody die in front of me. And then maybe 10 paces further from there, a woman giving birth on the floor of the train station. Within a couple of steps, the full cycle of life right there on the train floor, you know. It was an amazing experience. It really
0: Oh my, I'm just enjoying every bit of this. I'm talking to Dennis Bellevaux about your travels and your book In the Footsteps of Marco Polo. Let's just back up here. Marco Polo on this journey, 1271 to 95, so the end of the 13th century, gone all that time, comes back, and then in 1298, at the very end, 3 years after he's back, he's in prison in Genoa, and there in prison he dictates his travels to another person. Why didn't he write them himself?
1: Right. You know, that's a great question. He says that he sent for his notes. So we know he was literate. Right. We know he was capable of writing and that he was keeping notes during his travels. But I think he was pressured into it by his cellmate, this ghostwriter, Rustichello of Pisa, who had some fame as a romance writer of Arthurian tales.
0: Arthurian travels, right?
1: Yeah, yeah. And in fact, the prologue to Marco Polo's book in the 19th century, some scholar went back and found Rustichello's works. And the prologue is almost verbatim for one of his Arthurian tales.
0: So having heard this authentic tale, then when he's writing fiction about Arthur, he brings in much the same language. Yeah.
1: And when you read Marco Polo's book, you can tell the difference. Marco gives you the price of a chicken in China, and Rustichello talks about levitating churches and all these, you know. So there's a lot of myth that people in Europe would have had about the East. You know, people didn't know anything. And so there's the story of Prester John. I don't know if you ever heard of Prester John.
0: Of course, yes.
1: So that has to get into the book. People, if Marco doesn't mention it, he wouldn't have been believed to have been there. So, but we think that's the hand of Rustichello more than Marco putting in those tales. So it really was a collaboration. They write it in this conversational style that became popular in the Middle Ages. I think even Galileo's books are like he's talking to a friend.
0: They're dialogues.
1: And they even at some points, oh, I forgot to tell you. And then Marco, you know, goes back 3,000 miles and tells you about Kashmir, even though he's in China. But it was a literary device at the time. So,
0: you know, Prester John is a famous sort of Middle Ages character and is almost like an elusive people looking for him, like looking for David Livingstone. And if you go that world and you don't look for Prester John, you're not authentic, right?
1: Exactly. And for the Europeans, like, it's hard for us to fathom what the Mongols represented to the Europeans, to the minds of the Europeans. This army that came out of nowhere. For centuries, you know, it's almost the end of the Crusades. They've been for 200 years, Christian Europe has been fighting this holy war with the Muslims in the Near East. And then this phantom army comes out of nowhere and decimates Islam, something that Europe couldn't do for two centuries. And who are these guys? This cavalry that's just conquering the world. And they were scared. And the Mongols nearly did it. And they would have taken Europe, except for the Great Khan died back in Karakorum. And all the armies turned around because all the generals wanted to be the next Khan. So they stopped their advance on Europe and they raced back to Mongolia. So that one death saved Western civilization.
0: So the West is saved by a dynastic competition between the proto-successors of the Great Khan.
1: Yeah.
0: If he had lived and they'd gone forward, they might have conquered all of Europe and we'd have a very different history.
1: Yeah, they were in Poland, they were in Austria. I mean, they were at the gates of Western Europe.
0: Amazing. So as I listen to you, Dennis, I'm thinking of three things. First of all, Marco Polo is an explorer. You know, and explorers are really interesting. Lewis and Clark, that's how we met. John C. Fremont, Richard Francis Burton, Columbus, Magellan, etc. And part of his mission is just exploration and the glory and joy of exploration. But there's also, of course, a commercial element because Venice is one of the commercial capitals of the world. And it's sort of on the portal towards the world of Asia. Venice has an empire at this time and so on. And so that's got to be an element here, too, because same reason Columbus was on his searches. We're trying to bring in exotic things from Asia into Europe. And then finally, there's this missionary angle of it that the Khan wants Marco Polo's people to come back and bring these 100 Catholic priests or Catholic theologians to find out what's going on with that strange Western religion. And is there something in it that would be useful to us here in the Mongol Empire? Are those the three basic elements of what he's doing?
1: I would, but I would say the mercantile aspect is his real driving force.
0: Right, of course.
1: Unlike Columbus or Da Gama or those other guys that were really, you know, going to bring Christians to the heathens and plant an imperial flag for the king, the Polos were, in a great sense, very modern. They were three merchants trying to go to China to make money.
0: Right, we'll see what we can do here.
1: Yeah, that's a very modern reason for traveling the world even today. I think that is, and in a sense, that's Marco's saving grace in history. You know, nobody's pulling down a statue of Marco Polo, unlike the other explorers that what's happening today. Because first of all, they were not successful in bringing the 100 priests. So that aspect fell away fairly quickly.
0: Which is probably good.
1: Yeah, I think, you know, for his reputation, for sure. I mean, who knows? Kublai was his mother was an Nestorian Christian. So he had some interest in Christianity, and there might have been a political bent on why he was interested in bringing these priests, because there was a schism in his court between the Taoists and the Confucianists and the Buddhists. So what's going to be the state religion of the Yuan dynasty? Well, you know, let me throw a curveball. I'm going to bring these Christians over and, you know, show you who the king is. So there could be that aspect of it as well. But I think because the Polos were merchants, and Marco, I mean, his book, in many cases, it could be read as a merchant's guidebook. Get to this town, you can buy lapis lazuli. Get over here is where they have the best silk. This is where you, you know, so it could be read like that. But because he's observant and he's charming and he has a keen eye for detail, he also gives you this incredible human geography of all the tribes and people that he encountered that we don't get, as Ronald Latham said, for another 600 years.
0: So a couple of things here before we go to our next break, Dennis. One is that you mentioned Da Gama. You know, many of these explorers inspired epics, giant epics, Portuguese or in English or in Italian. There's no epic of Marco Polo, so far as I know.
1: No, there's not.
0: How serious has the skeptical view been that not all of this is true and maybe none of it is true? That you hear that from time to time. Has that affected the credibility of the story?
1: Probably over the centuries. As I said, you know, even in his own lifetime, people didn't believe them. But in the 19th century, a great British scholar, Sir Henry Yule, here's the thing. Marco writes his book 200 years before Gutenberg and the printing press. So there's one manuscript that him and Rustichello create in jail. And then, you know, that manuscript is lent to, usually they were monks that were copying
0: right.
1: in monasteries. So that's lent to somebody who makes a copy, and that copy is made of copy. And, you know, so there's 100 early manuscripts and no two are alike.
0: 100 early manuscripts that are all
1: least,
0: done in
1: maybe,
0: scriptoria, handmade.
1: Handmade. This one's been translated from Latin to French. This one is from German to there's one even in Gaelic.
0: Wow.
1: Yeah.
0: There must be mistakes of transmission and
1: mistakes.
0: Then interpolations and
1: dates are wrong. Dates are wrong. This story is in this manuscript, but not in that manuscript. So in the 19th century, Henry Yule sat down, took all these manuscripts, and he was a genius.
0: What a fabulous piece of scholarship, too.
1: Yeah, incredible. It took him years, but also this is at the time of the British Raj. So there's all these, you know, the great game, there's all these British explorers like Burton going out. Burton was known to like dress up as a Muslim and
0: he penetrated Mecca in disguise as a Darwish.
1: Yeah. Stained his skin with some sort of berry or something like that. So Yule he was a colonel in India at some point. So he knew all those guys and he had correspondence with them. So as he's putting together Marco Polo's book, a translation of all the different manuscripts, he's corresponding with all these people in Asia, these British explorers and military folks who were out there. So it's really that is the Bible, Yule's version, the 19th century Yule's version. That's what we carried with us during our travels.
0: That's what I want to bring up as soon as we come back from a break. I'm having a wonderful conversation about the book and travels in the footsteps of Marco Polo, Dennis Bellevaux, and my friend who was in North Dakota not so long ago. And I hope we do more projects together. When we come back, I want to ask you about how you travel in the footsteps of Marco Polo. What's your guidebook? We'll be back in just a moment.

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0: Welcome back to this special edition of Listening to America. I'm talking with Dennis Beliveau. Dennis, you know, I meet people in my travels who say, oh, my husband and I, or my wife and I went on the Silk Road. We followed the Silk Road. And you know, that must just sound like so bougie to you. Like they drip in and out, they have yurts and tents and, you know, it's glamping. And they think, oh, we are explorers. I'm guessing you and Francis would say, they have no idea of what this means.
1: No idea. If you Googled In the Footsteps of Marco Polo, there's like a million articles of somebody who went from Xi'an to Beijing on the tour bus.
0: Right.
1: Wrote a story about following in the footsteps of Marco Polo. So yeah, there's something that has been lost to us in the modern age. You could go to the airport, get on a plane, and 14 hours later, you're in Beijing. There's even that expression, the slow boat to China. Well, we took the slow boat to China. Traveling overland the way we did, I call it the Doppler effect of overland traveling. So you know the Doppler effect, how sound waves move. And
0: right.
1: So what happens when you travel overland that's lost to us? You're in a country, they serve you a meal, you take a bite of the rice, and there's a spice. You taste a little hint of a spice, and you're, that's interesting. Didn't have that in the last country. And then you get to the next country and it's stronger. And then you get to the next country and it permeates everything that they cook because that's where that spice is cooked and or grown. And then you leave that country and it starts to fade. And then you start to pick something else.
0: So it works out in concentric circles of influence. And then you reach a point, some kind of permeated demarcation into the next one.
1: Exactly. Or it's the language. I mean, we studied Turkish. Turkish is the lingua franca of the Silk Road today. In Polo's time, it would have been Farsi, but today it's Turkish. So, you know, a lot of people don't realize Turkish is the 9th or 10th most spoken language on the planet. So all those stands, Uzbekistan, Kazakhstan, Turkmenistan, I mean, they all speak a dialect of Turkish, even all the way into Western China. The Uyghur people are Turkic. So we studied Turkish intensively before we left, and we would pick up a word, and it would be the same thing. I'd hear like a weird word for snow or something that we didn't hear in the previous country, and then it would fade as we traveled the road. Or a musical instrument. You'd start, you know, the people will always come to us. They were as interested in us as we were them, and we always tried to stay with the local people. We rarely stayed in hotels if we could. We always tried to have an authentic experience. And that's what the time, having 2 years to travel, that's what that allowed us to do. We weren't tourists. We were travelers. So we would, you know, come into a village. They would be like, who are these guys? The elders would sometimes fight who would have the honor to have us in their home. We would put down our camera bags. We would not take our cameras out for maybe 5 days or a week. We didn't want to be the tourist throwing a lens in somebody's face. We wanted to be that proverbial fly on the wall to just witness their lives and have them go about themselves. And we wanted them to get accustomed to us before the cameras came out. Traveling that way on the Silk Road, and then again on the way back, so the overland route is the Silk Road. And then the spice route or the maritime Silk Road is the way that Marco and we did. We traveled back that way by sea.
0: So you come back from Eastern China around Vietnam.
1: India, from Southern China. So yeah.
0: Up to the Straits of Hormuz.
1: Yeah. We were down there. We went down there. Marco traveled through Persia twice. So we had on the out

0: going journey, and then by sea on the return journey. During our outgoing journey, we were denied our visas and it nearly ended the project. So we kind of diverted, we picked up the dad and uncle's trail and we went through Uzbekistan, and then we picked up Marco on in Afghanistan. So we missed a couple of hundred miles, but then we hit it on the way back. We said, all right, we're gonna do the rest of the journey as accurately as possible. And somehow we just had this belief that we were on such a mission that the Iranians would see something in that and let us in, and they did. And so then we came in that way.
1: So let me stop you there. Again, we started the conversation by saying that the United States is currently at war with Iran, president's war, I would call it. So you spent time in Iran. First, tell us how much time you spent there, and then talk to Americans right now. Like, what should we know about the people of Iran, not their leadership, not the Ayatollahs and so on, but what would it be useful for an average American to know about the people of Iran at this moment?
0: Well, we spent a month there. We were the first Americans given a transit visa since 1979, since the revolution.
1: Since the revolution.
0: Yeah, we were the first. I mean, some journalists had been there,
1: right?
0: You know, on accredited journalist visas, but we were given a transit visa, the first since 1979, and we had a full month. And again, we tried to stay with the local people and meet the local people. And at first we had handlers for them to let us into the country. They insisted on having these spooks following us everywhere we went. We wanted to engage with the people, and they didn't want that, these guys. They were like, oh, they're going to kill you. And we were like, no, they're not. And somehow at some point we were like, you know, we don't need you guys. We don't want you guys. And I'm sure they followed us from a distance, but they weren't with us anymore. So, you know, we were able to engage with the people, and the people were just incredible. Of all the countries I've been to, and I've been to a lot of countries, the Iranians were the most hospitable, the kindest, the friendliest. You know, come here, brother, have some chai. Where are you going? Oh, we're on our way to Esfahan. Oh, my brother lives in Esfahan. Here's his phone number. When you get there, call him. And just incredible. You know, like I said, very nervous about police or the army or spies or anybody watching them. So we had to be careful that we wouldn't, you know, get people.
1: You didn't want to compromise any of your
0: We
1: hosts.
0: Didn't want to compromise and put anybody into any kind of situation. So, we were always, but when we were alone with them and they felt safe, 9 out of 10 times we would hear, we love America. We can't stand these guys. We were there for the anniversary of the revolution. So we went to a demonstration where they were burning the effigy of Uncle Sam.
1: Death to America, death to the great
0: Savior. Yeah, we walked through the middle of that. There was 250,000 people in the square in Esfahan. And, you know, when I tell people this, they think we were crazy. But people came up to us and they were like, they make us do this. We don't want to be here. And they were flying kites and they were playing soccer with their kids. And then when you went down to where the TV cameras were, that's where you had the chanting, but it was a minority of the group. That most people were just, it was a day off from work, and the government made them go to these anti-American demonstrations. And I remember I asked one guy, I said, what's the difference between now and during the Shah's time? And he said, well, during the Shah's time, we used to pray in our house and party outside in the bars and everything. Now we pray outside and we party inside in our houses where nobody can see us.
1: That's so interesting. So yeah. I don't know if you know the story of John Hockenberry, the former NPR reporter. He was quadriplegic and he was nevertheless traveled the world, and he was in Iran shortly after the revolution. And he was in Tehran, or one of the great cities, and there were a million people out chanting death to America, death to the great Satan. And at the same time, they were helping him move through the crowd in his wheelchair. And they, I mean, in other words, It was performance art of a certain sort, yeah. And they probably do hate American foreign policy,
0: yeah.
1: Many of them, but they don't really hate the American people. And this is what drives me absolutely nuts, Dennis, because my sense, and you tell me if I'm wrong, the Persian world was an extraordinary world, architecture, literature, music, etc., cuisine. The American people know nothing about this, of course.
0: Yeah.
1: And we basically accept what our government tells us about these things. And my sense is if we would just take our boot off the neck of Iran, it's a young nation, and the young people are more progressive than many of their Arab neighbors. They want to be in the world. They don't want to be isolated in this fashion, but we force them to back a regime they cannot respect because, of course, they believe in their country. They're appalled by what we've been doing for the past 7 weeks.
0: Yeah. And then the president saying we're going to destroy your civilization is not helpful.
1: And maybe threatening nuclear weapons. How do you destroy a civilization, right?
0: Yeah, I mean, no president has done that in our history. It's embarrassing. It's shameful. It's just outrageous and so ignorant in that, you have this, as you said, you have these. We saw them in February, and the security forces killed 30,000 of them in the streets. So this is the movement. It's there. They're just not armed, but they're there, and they are naturally at some point, and you know this. A culture like Iran, an ancient culture like that, you're not going to keep them down forever. These
1: No,
0: guys,
1: of course
0: the
1: not.
0: mullahs are going to eventually be out of power because it's going
1: But
0: to
1: we're
0: rise up.
1: probably preserving them in power with our aggressions. In other words,
0: Exactly.
1: this that backfires. I'm for a constructive engagement. And let me say this, I'm sure I'll get some hate mail over this, Dennis, but if I were Iran, especially now, I would say if we had had a nuclear weapon, the United States wouldn't have dared to do what it has just done. In other words, we think we can never let them have a nuclear weapon. But nations like North Korea that have nuclear weapons are essentially safe from the aggression of other nations because they have that existential possibility if they're backed into a deep corner.
0: Yeah, no doubt. There's no doubt that now their main mission is to dig up the uranium that's buried
1: Once we
0: down
1: lose
0: there.
1: interest, as we always do.
0: And we have no way to see if the deal under Obama, and people forget this, Russia and China were in on that deal. Bringing in supervisors, bringing in people to make sure that they weren't enriching their uranium. And now we have no idea what they're going to do. And as you said, that's going to be their number one purpose is to develop that
1: Well,
0: weapon.
1: if I were involved in the government, I would certainly say that's the key to our not having this ever happen again. Now, they may not get there. My view is that in the long run, of course, they're going to have a nuclear weapon. And in the long run, they're going to stabilize and normalize and be brought back into the community of nations. But let me go back to your journey for just a moment. So your health held up, both of you, all the way?
0: No, we had, we got quite a few Delhi Belly, Montezuma's
1: Sure, of
0: Revenge.
1: course.
0: We had giardia, which is the worst. We
1: Never
0: got
1: fun, never good.
0: never good. And the antibiotic that kills the bugs actually makes you more sick than the bugs themselves. So we had that. I broke my thumb. I fell off my horse.
1: Oh,
0: And
1: that's tough. That's not an easy one.
0: oh, it hurt for months. And I just put a splint on it. Some cuts and bruises and fevers and food poisoning and but nothing too serious.
1: You were never roughed up. You were never beaten.
0: No, we were very conscious that and we like you said, our picture on our book, we kind of
1: You
0: went with this
1: blended in.
0: we went with this look like we're not easy targets. You don't necessarily want to mess with us. And I guess being from New York too, you could see trouble a block away. And so we, if I was sleeping, he would stay awake. If he was sleeping, I would stay awake. Our cameras and film, and I talk to students all the time and I say, I used to shoot a thing called film. And they look at me
1: What?
0: like, oh, what are you talking about? And so like at any time I slept with my film because, DHL was one of our sponsors. So I was able to ship film back and Kodak also was one of my sponsors. So I was able to ship film home once I got to a capital city, but it might have been 3 months in between, and I have all these images that, if I lose these, there's no way I could replace that. My camera I could replace. The film, I just couldn't. So that was our most precious thing. And we never lost a roll. We were never robbed.
1: You never robbed. How much,
0: Never.
1: how many rolls of film do you remember taking?
0: Yeah, well, as I said, I was sponsored by Kodak. So I think I shot like 2,600 rolls. And Kodak
1: Thank goodness
0: processed
1: they
0: it.
1: would develop them for you or you would have gone
0: Because that
1: bankrupt,
0: was
1: right?
0: very expensive. So
1: Yeah.
0: they gave me the film. Actually, when I left, it hadn't even been named yet. It was just in a yellow box, and I was one of five photographers that was given this new film. And so we were very, very conscious of being robbed. We faced down a couple of tough guys, but they thought twice about, messing with us. Yeah, we kind of
1: So,
0: fostered that tough guy thing.
1: how did you handle money?
0: Well, there was no ATMs in the mountains of Afghanistan.
1: Correct.
0: So we left with $100 bills on us, US $100 bills rolled up in the legs of our tripods. So, and we learned this from Marco Polo. We opened up the seams of our coats and we sewed $100 bills into the, he did that with gems when he came home. So we hid money in all our stuff in case we lost a bag or in case we were robbed, we would still have. And that's how we made the whole trip, was just with cash.
1: Amazing. Did you break the journey at all, or were you just gone for the whole time?
0: Yeah, we were gone the whole time.
1: Man, amazing. So when you started this plan, I mean, it's one thing to do this. It's going to take money. There's danger. There's going to be fatigue and sweat and pain and illness. And there must be at times, it would be for me, when I thought, what the heck am I doing here? This is nuts. I mean, I could be having a great time in Brooklyn or whatever. There's all of that. And you had to, there probably were moments between you when there was tension, because that's inevitable in a journey like this.
0: Absolutely.
1: You're keeping an active journal, I assume.
0: Yes. I wrote in, I think, 7 or 8 journals. So yeah, I wrote every day. And writing wasn't really my, I'm a visual
1: Right.
0: person. So I'm a photographer and I did some paintings and stuff. So writing really wasn't my forte. So I knew I had to force myself to get into the habit of, even if it was just one sentence, you know, rode 10 hours on a camel, same as yesterday. But if I didn't do that, if I didn't get into that habit of write of putting pen to paper every single day, I knew it would be 3 weeks and then, oh, how do I catch up? So you
1: So
0: know, I'm sure you're the same thing. It's
1: well,
0: like,
1: we share this, right? Because Meriwether Lewis didn't do it. He would go silent for a day or two. And as you know, that becomes 5 days, 12 days, 3 weeks. William Clark, you're the William Clark of this story. He wrote essentially every day. He missed 10 in North Dakota, but summarized them on the 11th. If you don't do it every day, and even if you only say, North Star, especially bright tonight, or that spice was knocked my socks off. When you get back, you can then go back and, oh yeah, I remember that story.
0: exactly. And also by getting into the habit, you know, maybe today you only write 1 or 2 lines, and then, you know, that third day you're in a good place, you're comfortable, you just had a nice tea and you're not tired, and 5 pages come flowing out, you know. So
1: So I
0: yeah.
1: was arrested in Yugoslavia with my close friend Douglas Holmgren. This was way back in the late 70s. Tito was still alive. We blundered our way into a military place without thinking about it, under house arrest. And the thing that they were most concerned about was my diary and my film. And they wanted to confiscate the film. And I worked hard not to let that happen. They finally just threw us out of the country. But that can get you into a peck of trouble, can't it?
0: Yeah. Actually, the only time my film was confiscated was in Gaza. We went, it was during the first Intifada,
1: Oh,
0: 1993.
1: my.
0: And, you know, we went down there and I was photographing kids throwing rocks at the, you know, at the soldiers. And the soldiers, you know, so they watched us from down there. And then when we were leaving, pulled over our car, pulled the film out of my camera.
1: But
0: So
1: they
0: that was,
1: just pulled it right out.
0: they pulled it right out. They grabbed my camera and they pulled the film right out of my camera.
1: Dennis Béliveau, this is just utterly fascinating. This happened in 1993, and by my math, that's 33 years ago, and you talk about it as if it were last week.
0: Yeah.
1: This has been one of the great adventures of your life, but it's not the only one. There are many more. How can people learn more about you after they read In the Footsteps of
0: Yeah,
1: Marco Polo?
0: that's great. So I've started this educational technology company built on exploration, following in the footsteps. So we've done In the Footsteps of Marco Polo, In the Footsteps of Ibn Battuta, In the Footsteps of Lewis and Clark. So my website is inthefootsteps.org. Our lessons are scaffolded for middle school up to high school students, where they can see great videos with the likes of the great Clay Jenkinson. And learn about Lewis and Clark and play games also that educate and inspire.
1: Well, they will go to that website. We'll post it on our site, plus that incredible photograph and the cover of your book and much more. Dennis, thank you so much. I wish we had more time. To our listeners, we'll see you next week for another important edition of Listening to America.
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2: 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That story and more just ahead. It's Here and Now on 89.5. Sunny for the remainder of the afternoon. Very nice. Highs around 77. Tonight, partly cloudy. Low dropping back into the lower 60s. Patchy fog tomorrow morning, then becoming mostly sunny. Highs into the lower 80s. Overnight dropping back mid-60s. Sunshine Thursday. Warmer. Highs near 88. 75 degrees currently in Norfolk. 2 o'clock at 89.5 WHRV. It's Here and Now.
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5: From NPR and WBUR Boston, I'm Robin Young.
6: I'm Anthony Brooks. It's Here and Now. Coming up, reaction to OpenAI's decision to scrap the release of its latest AI model because of security concerns.
5: Also, as more of these systems jump their containments, you might be saying there ought to be a law. Historian Jill Lepore agrees.
7: And you hear these tech executives saying, please stop us from killing all of you. For years we've asked you not to regulate us, but now we realize maybe that was a bad idea.
6: And Shayna Kaska used to help people design their second homes. Now she works with people who are unhoused.
8: That's been some really heavy whiplash to see completely opposite ends of the spectrum in terms of who is able to get housing.
6: Coming up, Here and Now.
5: The news is first.
9: Live from NPR News, I'm Lakshmi Singh. The White House is hosting some of the most powerful figures in artificial intelligence as President Trump pushes back against existential warnings about AI. The heads of Meta, NVIDIA, Anthropic, Amazon, SpaceX, and OpenAI were among the major tech leaders who were expected to attend today's lunch, divided over whether AI development needs to be regulated. However, President Trump is opposed to restrictions on AI development or construction of data centers. More voters have protested because of the center's demand on electricity and water infrastructure. Aura, the maker of smart health tracking rings, is delaying its plans to go public in what was expected to be one of this year's blockbuster IPOs. The company citing uncertainty in the market to push back its listing on the NASDAQ that was set for Wednesday. Here's NPR's Alina Selyukh.
10: Aura planned to raise up to $2.2 billion in the share sale, which would have valued the firm at $15 billion. The company did not say what exactly prompted the delay, claiming there was, quote, strong demand for its shares. In a statement, its CEO says Aura has the luxury of choosing the right moment, and apparently now is not it. In fact, Aura is not the first firm to delay its IPO in recent weeks, but it is the highest profile. Higher interest rates have been weighing on the markets, and also investors are anxiously awaiting the IPO of Anthropic, the AI giant. September is typically a pretty busy time for public listings, but it's been relatively quiet this year. Alina Selyukh, NPR News.
9: Lindsay Clancy was back in a Massachusetts courtroom today. Her murder trial ended in a mistrial earlier this month after the jury deadlocked. Now, as NPR's Bill Chappell explains, a judge is weighing what to do next.
11: Lindsay Clancy's lawyer, Kevin Reddington, says she shouldn't be held criminally responsible for killing her three children back in 2023.
12: The evidence shows clearly and unequivocally that she was in a state of psychosis.
11: Prosecutors disagree, saying their evidence shows Clancy had the capacity to know her actions were wrong. But the state also declined to set a date for a potential new trial, saying other matters, like a defense motion to dismiss the case, should be resolved first. Judge William Sullivan didn't issue any rulings at this hearing. He set the next court date for November 2nd. Bill Chappell, NPR News.
9: Former special counsel Jack Smith is standing by criminal cases he brought against President Trump.
13: I stand by my testimony before the House of Representatives, and I will not be silenced by continued threats of prosecution from the president or others.
9: Smith testifying at a hearing held by the Senate Judiciary Committee where Republicans allege Smith abused his authority in the course of his investigations. Smith accused President Trump of breaking the law and trying to overturn the results of the 2020 election and of mishandling classified documents. You're listening to NPR News. The MacArthur Foundation announced the recipients of its prestigious annual fellowship program. NPR's Chloe Veltman reports, this year's crop of so-called genius grant winners are an eclectic bunch.
14: A historian who studies racial wage gaps, a forensic anthropologist who repatriates the remains of migrants along the Texas-Mexico border, and a jazz saxophonist whose live performances include a chef cooking meals on stage. Their names are Alora Derenencourt, Kate Spradley, and Emmanuel Wilkins, respectively, and they are among the 20 recipients of the MacArthur Foundation's No Strings Attached $800,000 MacArthur Fellowship grants for 2026. Wilkins, who recently performed an NPR Tiny Desk concert, likened reinterpreting the music of jazz greats like John Coltrane to cooking in a recent interview with the arts presenter SF Jazz.
15: We're dealing with recipes that you might have gotten from your mother's mother, your mother's mother's mother.
14: The MacArthur Fellowship Program is now in its 45th year. Chloe Veltman, NPR News.
9: The MacArthur Foundation is a financial supporter of NPR. Hurricane Polo made landfall in Baja California as a Category 2 storm this morning. It brought with it the threat of flash floods and destructive winds of up to 110 miles per hour. The U.S. National Hurricane Center projects the storm could deliver heavy rain to parts of the southwestern U.S. later this week. I'm Lakshmi Singh, NPR News.
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0: new documentary features anonymous interviews with 24 Israeli intelligence officers and soldiers. They reveal how Israel's military targets Palestinians in Gaza. The film's called Naza.
1: It's the words that Israeli intelligence officers use when describing the number of civilians that they know or they expect are going to be killed in an airstrike.
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2: The Next Morning Edition is 5 a.m. tomorrow here on 89.5. This story's coming up. AI agents have gone rogue of late. The incidents are raising concerns not only among the creators of these AI agents, but also within those who watch and study the industry. That story and more just ahead. It's here and now.
3: Americans love us our shrimp, but most of said shrimp come from overseas, so shrimpers on the Gulf Coast are getting squeezed.
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3: 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Expect delays and plan ahead. 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

0: they want detainees to give up very quickly, because if they decide to fight, that would take time. If it's comfortable, people would actually fight. But if it's so bad, people would say, like, why would we fight our case? Let's leave.
1: If you're just joining us, my guest is Mahmoud Khalil. His memoir is called No Land to Stand On. We'll be back after a break. This is Fresh Air.
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1: This is Fresh Air, and today I am talking with Mahmoud Khalil about his new memoir, No Land to Stand On. It's an account of the 104 days he spent in immigration detention after his arrest for his role in the pro-Palestinian protests at Columbia University. You have this way of being able to articulate and speak about the things that have happened to you in a clear, measured way. It could be perceived as a detached way in a way. And I just want to know where that comes from. Where does the feeling go? How are you able to sit in that place to be able to articulate?
0: You know, what I unfortunately went through throughout my life, it was just like a series of difficult moments. You know, I was shot at the age of 16. I had to leave my home at the age of 18. I had to see my friends killed and disappeared in Syria at such a young age. And I feel like, unfortunately, I don't have the privilege to live my emotions or to reach to my emotions because I'm living through one crisis after the other that was imposed on me. Whether because of our generational, like, or my family's generational exile and displacement. But also, I try to act rather than feel, which is might be wrong, but to really to channel that all this strong feelings toward changing things rather than just, you know, because I feel like if I sit and just like feel these moments, I don't know, I may get crazy. So that's why I just like keep going and not think much about it and see how can I change things so that no other child would go through what, you know, like what Palestinian children go through, but also no other family can go through what my family went through.
1: Your mother, she has the same calm. You write about this and how you found out when you were 16 on the phone from a hospital telling her that you had been shot. Can you tell us what happened?
0: I was shot by the Israeli army in 2011 when Palestinians were peacefully marching to Palestine. 2011 was a year widely known as the Arab Spring. And I was 16 back then, and I was, you know, I was galvanized by, you know, the Syrian people around me who were in the streets protesting the Assad regime, by the Tunisian people as well. So we marched toward the borders, and while trying to cross the border, I was shot in my leg, and then, you know, I was transported to hospital, and it's still there, like the shrapnel is still in my leg. You know, my mom also lived like a difficult life. She

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1: This is WHRV Public Media. I'm Connor Worley. Thanks for joining us this evening. Still ahead, NPR's Juana Summers talks with New York Senator Kirsten Gillibrand about the reopening of the rape case at Cornell University and her history of pushing legislation to curb campus sexual assault.
2: We just spent 2 weeks talking about college sports. Congress should spend at least that time talking about how to make campuses safe for all students.
1: We'll have this conversation with Gillibrand up ahead in 15 minutes.
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1: It's currently 73 degrees with scattered clouds outside in Norfolk, and tonight we can expect more partly cloudy skies with a low near 63 degrees. Tomorrow, mostly sunny with a high at 82. Wednesday night, partly cloudy with a low of 66. Thursday, the temperatures do bump up a little bit. It's going to be sunny with a high of 88 degrees. Thursday night, mostly clear with a low around 69. Friday, sunny with a high around 88. And Friday night, partly cloudy with a low near 69 degrees.
5: 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The I-64 HRBT will close in one direction at a time on select weekends in October for critical tunnel repaving. Expect delays and plan ahead. More at vdot.virginia.gov/HRBTclosures.
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0: And I'm Juana Summers. That's the kind of guitar riff fans now expect from musician Tom Morello. But this time, the Rage Against the Machine co-founder is going solo.
8: I really wanted to make a record that is trying to make one guitar sound like an entire revolution, though I do fear this may be the last record I make before they throw us all in jail.
0: Like the 21 albums that came before it, Everyone Gets Everything They Want is Morello's answer to the political moment.

0: coming up.
1: Everything hit us at once.
0: When it rains, it does kind of pour, you know. First, though, let's do the numbers. Dow Industrial's down 131 points. That's a 0.25%, 51,349. The NASDAQ down 22 points. That's about a 10%, 26,797. S&P 500 gave back 12 points, about 0.2%, 76.70. Withering consumer confidence has not stopped some of us from spending money on travel. Cruise operator Carnival raised its annual forecast today, saying 2027 is already half booked. 2028 bookings off to a, quote, excellent start. Shares in Carnival Corporation up 13.4% on the day. Royal Caribbean up 7.4%. On the front page of the New York Times 110 years ago, John D. Rockefeller, Standard Oil, was crowned a billionaire, the world's first. In fact, 5 years after the government took apart his monopoly. Parts of Standard Oil eventually became ExxonMobil and Chevron. ExxonMobil down 0.7% on the day. Chevron gave up 0.9%. Bond prices went down. When that happens, the yield goes up. The yield on the 10-year Treasury note rose to 5.24%. The 30-year at 5.566%. 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
1: This final note on the way out today, in which, you know, sometimes it really does pay to read the fine print in those corporate regulatory filings. Anthropic is planning to go public later this year. I think you knew that. It will be the first of the pure play artificial intelligence companies to do so. It's looking for a valuation somewhere around $2 trillion. But I am burying the lead. Reuters reported this morning that Anthropic's IPO prospectus, which Reuters says it has seen, warns that its AI models pose, and this is a quote, catastrophic or existential risks to humanity. Now, as always, consult your own financial advisor, but I don't know. I think that's quite a thing to say about the technology that you want people to invest in. No? Right? I mean, what do you even say? Anyway, gotta go. Jordan Manges and Anil Maharaj, Janet Wynn, Olga Oxman, and Virginia K. Smith are the digital team. I'm Kai Rizdahl. We will see you tomorrow, everybody. This is APM.
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5: Music just keeps on coming. It's Out of the Box. I'm Paul Chagrou, here to bring you, as a public service, the newest rock, Americana, and blues out there. And I always start off the show with the newest of the new. And during the first set today, we're going to hear from His Golden Messenger. They put out an album earlier this year, but have just released a brand new song that is a collaboration with Bruce Hornsby called Pontiac. We'll hear from Mike Younger, a singer-songwriter whose albums have been few and far between since he first started recording in the late 90s, but he's just released a new song today called Hold the Line. And I'm going to start off the show with another song that was just released today from the California musical satirist Father John Misty. It's called The Expanded Universe. And here it is on Out of the Box.

Hiss Golden Messenger on Out of the Box, the North Carolina collective led by MC Taylor. They released an album earlier this year called I'm People, but that's a song that's even newer. It's a collaboration with Bruce Hornsby doing the background vocals on the song Pontiac. We heard from Mike Younger. He has just released his newest song today. It's called Hold the Line. And I started off the show with Father John Misty, who has also just released his newest song today. It's his third of 2026, and it's called The Expanded Universe. I'm Paul Shagrew, and I'll get you rocking with this next set. We'll start it off with Slow Pulp from their new album Melody and Red Car on Out of the Box.

And The Lion on Out of the Box. Their newest album is called I Am a Prism, and that was Miracle. We also heard Dinosaur Jr., the longtime indie band, whose new album is called They're Near. That was Everything at Once. And we heard from the Midwestern band called Slow Pulp, who have just released their new album, came out a couple weeks ago, and that was a rocker from it called Red Car. I'm Paul Shagrew, and here's another song from Beck's new album, Ride Lonesome. I featured it as last week's album of the week, but this is one of the songs I wasn't able to get to during the week that I featured it. It's called Beyond the Light from Beck on Out of the Box.

Sylvan Esso on Out of the Box with a wild new song from their album Awoo and a song called Sledge. We also heard Soft Loft. They've just released their second album. And that was a song from it called Gravity's Pull. And Beck has just released his first album in 7 years called Ride Lonesome. It was last week's album of the week, but I wasn't able to get to that song that started off that set called Beyond the Light. I'm Paul Shagrew, and here's a new one from the Charlottesville-based band Kendall Street Company. They've got a new album coming out next month called Yodeling Astro Man, where all the songs sort of follow a similar theme. And this is one called My Captain, Kendall Street Company, on Out of the Box.

Bread Collectors on Out of the Box, finishing up a whole set of new releases all by Hampton Roads artists. They're an all-instrumental jam band, put on a great show at the Out of the Box series a couple of years ago, and they've got a new one coming out next month with that song on it. That's called Mystic Realistic. We heard the Annie Johnson Band and the title cut to her new album, which has just been released, called Butterfly Road, and Kendall Street Company started off that set. They play in the area quite often. They're from Charlottesville and feature some Hampton Roads artists in the band. In fact, they recorded their latest album, Yodeling Astro Man, in part in Virginia Beach. It's coming out in October, and that was a song from it called My Captain by Kendall Street Company. I'm Paul Shagru. Here's another song from the newly released album by Bia Badoobie called Pylon. This is Write Me a Letter on Out of the Box.